0: We've become bored with watching actors give us phony emotions. We're tired of pyrotechnics and special effects. While the world he inhabits is in some respects counterfeit, there's nothing fake about Truman himself. No scripts, no cue cards. It isn't always Shakespeare, but it's genuine. It's a life.
1: Fade the music up. Three, two, one.
2: Women have been forced to tolerate the manipulative of F-boys for far too long. And that's why we're here. Welcome to F-Boy Island.
1: Okay, fade the clip down.
2: Ladies, the three of you are hoping to find love.
3: If you're thinking, what is going on? Yeah, that was intentional. F-Boy Island, a reality TV show set on, you guessed it, an island, tasked three women with trying to find the real nice guys among a group of mostly self-proclaimed F-boys, or players. And the clip we opened with is from the fictional movie The Truman Show, in which a guy unknowingly grows up in a world completely manufactured for TV. Two very different setups, same basic question. What's real and what isn't? Why are we telling you all this? Well, you'll have to keep listening to find out. Nothing like a good cliffhanger, am I right?
1: Cue guest tape.
4: My name's Galoka Bolte. I am a reality TV casting director for the last 20 years.
3: We spent over an hour getting to know Galoka before casting her for this episode, and another hour interviewing her. But like any good reality show, you'll only hear the parts that make the story pop.
4: I started out in the grand old days of reality TV.
1: Music in something playful.
4: My first sort of significant project that I worked on was season 2 of Joe Millionaire. And since then, you know, I've gone on to cast everything from MasterChef to work on Let's Make a Deal to RuPaul's Drag Race to Million Dollar Listing to The Real Housewives of New Jersey. It kind of runs the gamut. I absolutely love casting F-Boy Island. So during the casting process, I mean, we are asking people about the most sort of rogue, rascally things they've ever done and trying to figure out what's their story, what's their motivation for being there.
5: I'm just here to clap. Like, you look good, I look good, we look good together. I love the tease, I love the flirt. I know every which way to get them. I know physical touch, mental games, all that.
4: They're like, this is just between us, right? And I'm like, yeah, me and the camera and the producers and the network executives. Yeah, just between us. I think that one of the things that people just need to remember is that, you know, you are seeing reality for the most part. That's been edited together with, you know, suspenseful music to kind of create the mood and anticipation for the next scene and put in a certain order for context to make it feel more exciting and more dramatic. If you watched the unedited footage all the way through, it would be quite boring.
1: Cue suspenseful music from the top. Bring in a clip from The Truman Show, something that really gets the listener invested.
0: We accept the reality of the world with which we're presented. It's as simple as that.
1: And end scene.
3: We accept the reality of the world with which we're presented. On TV, that presentation feels obvious now. Casting, editing, dramatic music posts, it's all part of the deal. And when we first released this episode at the height of the COVID-19 pandemic, reality TV was having a moment. Home makeovers, dramatic Real Housewives, cooking competitions, searches for love on an island, in all different languages, all over the world.
4: I know for myself, my own business, I couldn't even keep up with the demand for work. If you're doing a competition show, you're filming away, you're living in a hotel, the crew's living there, you're on location. So we're already filming in a bubble. It was so much more cost effective and our budgets are not as big as scripted shows.
3: But today, reality TV seems to be trying to keep up with the chaos of the world. I mean, they even made a real life Squid Game. And it's getting harder to keep up, especially when so much of our lives feel manufactured. The news we watch, the feeds we scroll, the WhatsApp group chats, the Facebook mom groups. Okay, I'm spiraling, but you get where I'm going with this. We are constantly trying to figure out what's true, what's not, what's AI generated, what is reality. As someone who's watched their fair share of reality TV, it feels like we're watching that same playbook play out everywhere we look. In relationships, in the media, in politics. We literally elected a reality TV star as president. Twice. So in this episode of Throughline from NPR, we're going to use reality TV to understand three parts of modern life that already feel a lot like shows. Love, the American dream, and the rage machine.
6: The winner of Survivor Cook Islands.
7: The second singer, unmasking.
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7: Is
9: the winner of the Great British Bake Off is...
6: I'll read the last vote.
10: Just say my name, just say my name.
11: Are you set this for us?
10: Absolutely.
6: Bob.
12: Part one, the Rage Machine.
13: Imagine you're a peasant in the time of the Roman Empire. You might be feeling some anger towards the people in the upper classes because you want what they have, and there's no way you're ever going to get that. So you know that you are going to live and die as you are. Gladiators did something to kind of keep the peace, right? It appeased people. Here's somebody you can look down on. You know, you can feel a little bit better about yourself, a little bit less angry. Similar emotions, you know, that people might feel in terms of that expression of anger, you know, watching two real housewives scream at each other. And, I mean, modern-day cable news, right, does this as well.
14: Major beef inside a Golden Corral. Dozens of customers get into a brawl all over a piece of meat.
13: We use entertainment to cope with modern life. People have always done that. We're looking for somewhat of an escape. In order to keep viewers... the boundaries keep being pushed more and more and more.
15: You know, I've never seen an animal that violent, that close up before. I mean, I've really felt scared for my life.
13: So now our appetite for those types of pseudo blood sports has really increased.
16: I'm Joe Rogan, and this is Fear Factor. The stunts you're about to see are extremely dangerous and should not be attempted by anyone, anywhere, anytime.
13: And I think often without a second thought, oh, this looks funny, this looks interesting, but then it can go over into the cruel. My name is Dr. Janice Gravani. I am a licensed clinical psychologist. I think it was really my interest in anxiety that led to my interest in reality TV.
17: I am not entertained! I am not entertained!
18: Good.
19: Everyone here is waiting for the same thing, the stroke of midnight.
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21: This is Survivor.
3: At the dawn of a new millennium, audiences flocked to theaters to watch a new movie called Gladiator, set in an era when real-life blood sports were entertainment. And a reality show debuted on American television that launched the pseudo-bloodsport era of reality TV. It was called Survivor.
22: Bring in Survivor executive producer Mark Burnett.
23: Survivor is a morality play. You are asking the people that you have ousted to give you the gift of $1 million.
22: We need to mention this tape comes from a 2010 interview with Mark Burnett and the Television Academy Foundation.
23: What immediately appealed to me was the idea of people building a society on Ireland, a la Swiss Family Robinson, Robinson Crusoe, Lord of the Flies.
3: If you've never seen the show, here's the basic premise. You're on an island with a bunch of people you've never met before, divided up into competing tribes, and you have to find a way to survive. Sure, there's also a TV crew there, but you're still pretty much on your own, trying to build shelter, start a fire, find food. All you're given are the bare essentials, a few tools and a bag of rice, in case your search for coconuts and fish comes up short. The tribes compete in physical challenges, and the losing tribe goes to tribal council, where one person is voted off by everybody else. When just a couple people are left, everyone who got voted off chooses a winner, who gets $1 million.
2: I always think about the importance of the year 2000 and Y2K and technophobia as being really sort of indelible to Survivor.
5: I don't know that it's necessarily going to be a computer problem. I think it's going to be a social and people problem.
2: There is a lot of social anxiety about the fast and the rapidly increasing pace of technology and how that is impacting everyday life.
8: Have we become so dependent on computers that our society is at risk if they fail?
2: My name is Raquel Gates. I am an associate professor of film and media studies at Columbia University. I find it very fitting that then we get this show, which is all about like a return to nature and like, can you build a fire?
11: I came from, you know, a working class neighborhood in Miami, you know, so I'm like, how bad could it be? To quote The Lion King, I laugh in the face of danger. I am Dr. Jatia Hart. I am a nuclear engineer. I was on Survivor season 28.
24: We're doing three tribes this year, and they're divided based on qualities that it takes to win this game.
11: Brains. I don't know the damn name.
24: Beauty, brains, and brawn.
11: Brains, beauty, brawn. I'll do that one time again just because I'm sure I messed up. I absolutely had a holy moment. I'm hungry. Actually, the hunger was not the worst part. It was that I felt like nobody was being nice to me. Not only the people I was playing with, but I felt like the crew hated me. You know, like when you walk into the cafeteria and you sit at a table and you just feel like people are just barely tolerating you.
25: No, flat side. Yep, like that.
11: As a black woman in engineering, okay, I've been at that table a lot.
26: She has the decisiveness of a leader. She has the bossiness for sure, but she doesn't exactly have it all here.
11: I felt kind of like a cog in the machine.
2: It feels like the fantasy of Survivor is that you have this like pre-civilization society that magically conforms to everything you already sort of believe about society, but it naturalizes it.
3: Again, Raquel Gates, associate professor of film and media studies at Columbia University.
2: So it's not like producer interference, it's not sexism, it just so happens to be that, you know, young dudes dominate the game over and over and over.
11: In my tribe, I was the youngest woman. And that, to me, is a position of weakness in any society. It's a show where you're supposed to vote people off, right? You're supposed to form a bond, a connection, and a very real bond and connection is shared history and shared experience. It's very easy to other people. In my season, three black people, there were only four, three black people went out in a row. And I was like, if I'm going to go home, I'm going to go out with a bang.
27: Why they had people guarding you. I was like the mental patient. And then you left the mental patient alone and I went crazy.
28: Forget that Jatia is dumping her tribe's only bag of rice into the fire as an act of revenge.
27: It's what happens when you leave crazy people alone.
11: It's entertaining. It's TV. So I don't feel bad for it. I wish I'd have been more careful talking about mental health. I think part of it was I was feeling like they were treating me like something was wrong with me. Everything that you saw on the TV show happened, but there were a lot more things that happened that you did not see that they have to boil down. And I understand They had to make a character. They had to make a story.
0: Fourth person voted out of Survivor Cagayan. Shatia, need to bring me your torch?
1: Good luck, you guys.
23: When you're eliminated, and the minute your torch is extinguished, the music shifts. It goes to cobalt blue lighting, which is where they're walking off into the jungle and disappearing. It's a blue, cold death color. Figuratively, they're dying. And then there's a moment of vacuum, emotional vacuum.
2: Reality television is really predicated on sort of playing on our emotions. The emotional connection is the primary goal of reality television as opposed to some other forms of media.
4: Cue Jenna Scrivani.
13: What keeps people coming back to reality television is there has to be some source of conflict and tension. So creating anxiety. Actually, what I'd love to do is take a little trip through psychological history. So let's go back.
6: Hiroshima, seen from the air after the atomic bomb blast that virtually erased this city from the earth. As far as the eye can see, stretch scenes of desolation and ruin.
28: Bring in Professor Raquel Gates.
2: Coming out of World War II, where, you know, the not just this country, but the world had witnessed some of the most awful atrocities that one can think of.
7: I still have that smell of burning bodies, you know, in my nose. It smells. It's terrible.
13: You know, people were still grappling with questions about the Holocaust.
7: Ashes. All the ashes.
2: There was a real desire, especially in this country, to sort of understand, like, what makes people do the things that they do?
13: Could ordinary people do evil?
9: It is May 1962. An experiment is being conducted in the Elegant Interaction Laboratory at Yale University.
2: The idea is that you're going to record people being people and placing them in very sort of strange, bizarre situations.
9: The subjects are 40 males between the ages of 20 and 50 residing in the greater New Haven area.
2: And that's going to teach us something about what makes people tick.
13: The Stanford Prison Experiment, the Milgram Experiments.
10: Two-thirds of volunteers were prepared to administer a potentially fatal electric shock when encouraged to do so by what they perceived as a legitimate authority figure. In this case, a man in a white coat.
12: 375 volts. I think something's happened to that bulb in there.
10: Milgram's findings horrified America. They showed that decent American citizens were as capable of committing acts against their conscience as the Germans had been under the Nazis.
3: There's disagreement around the interpretations of these experiments, but
2: knowing that that's in some ways foundational to what eventually becomes reality television, I think is really helpful, because even if it gets diluted or, you know, warped, there's always this idea of we're going to help you understand why people do the things that they do or how people live.
28: Let's quickly fast forward through some early reality TV. Let's start with the British documentary 7-Up.
14: World in Action enters the struggling, changing world of the 7-year-old.
29: During the next hour, you will see the first in a series of programs entitled An American Family.
14: We've brought these 20 children together for the very first time.
29: For 7 months, from May 30th, 1971, to January 1st, 1972, the family was filmed as they went about their daily routine.
30: Hi, my name is Peter Samoa. 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
30: I'm an HIV/AIDS educator.
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32: Seven strangers picked to live in a loft
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0: stand by. Ready, three, take three, my cue. Three, start to slow zoom in a little bit. Roll tape, take three. Ready?
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2: We've sort of moved out of the period of broadcasting, you know, like sort of back in the day when there were only four networks. And suddenly, you know, there's tons of networks, and networks have to figure out how they keep people's attention. News media becomes a form of entertainment in a way that I think is really different than it had been before.
11: 911, what are you reporting?
15: This is AC. I have OJ in the car.
16: One thing we have been noticing, again, is a very slow pursuit, followed by numerous highway patrol vehicles.
17: Enter the so-called Dream Team, Simpson's all-star defense, including his most trusted ally, Robert Kardashian.
18: If it doesn't fit, you must acquit.
13: Because what do those channels exist for?
19: They have to get the image. They have to get the picture.
13: They exist to make money.
19: Later on, sort of say, I couldn't help myself.
13: What do they make money on? They make money on advertisements. What do you need, right, to make money on advertisements is you need viewers. How do you get viewers? Simple recipe.
20: Shock had turned to fear.
13: You make them really scared.
20: Fear that the few possessions that Andrew had spared would be stolen by looters.
13: You make them really angry.
21: The army stands guard, M16s in hand.
13: And then you promise them that you can make them, that they have to keep tuning in order to keep themselves safe.
22: The devastation.
24: Some of the pictures might be shocking.
13: The rage machine is such a great term for it. It's just churning fear, rage, the promise of relief.
25: Sifted through its debris and counted its dead.
13: Over and over again.
25: Promise of relief. And seen up close why they call it terror.
13: Fear, rage, the promise of relief. That spills over right into our perception of reality. And it becomes the reality TV formula, right?
26: This is Survivor.
23: When I was producing the finale of Survivor Marquesas, I'd rented Trump Woman Skating Rink in Central Park, met Donald. He told me how much he loved Survivor and that were I to ever have any ideas for him, he'd love to hear it and love to work with me. And thinking about a job interview show, kind of Survivor-ish, but it takes place in a city with the winner getting a job in big time American business, and Trump was the obvious choice.
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3: You're listening to Throughline from NPR. I'm Rund Abdelfattah. Today on the show, how reality TV turned emotion into profit. And a warning, this episode contains vulgar language.
0: Part 2. Will the real Slim Shady please stand up?
1: And so, my fellow Americans, ask not what your country can do for you. Ask what you can do for your country.
4: I am a real American.
5: I'm on that mountaintop, and I'm waiting for you, Andre, in the host of this garden.
13: When pro wrestling was first a thing, everybody thought it was real. They thought that these conflicts and these characters that the wrestlers had created,
6: I mean, Hogan is 6'8". Andre is 7'5".
13: Were real people.
6: The bell is gone. This one is officially underway. Look at the look of
13: and there's this cool word that I love that came out of the pro wrestling tradition called kayfabe.
3: This is Janice Gravani. She's a licensed clinical psychologist.
13: And what kayfabe is maintaining your character once you're outside of the ring.
7: What I am is what I am. I'm a real American. I love my family. I love my God. I love all my people that believe in me.
13: So there's always this kind of question, right, about what is performance and what's reality. And I think it's no accident that one of the other things, right, that Trump was sort of heavily involved in before The Apprentice, and I think during, was the WWE. He would make regular appearances. So when I think of this idea, right, of keeping kayfabe, I don't know what is his reality and what is he projecting.
8: Your grapefruits are no match for my Trump Towers.
13: People developed a parasocial relationship, right, a one-sided relationship with these people, but there's a great amount of distance between us.
9: Ladies and gentlemen, please welcome the author of this book right here, Trump, The Art of the Deal, Donald Trump.
13: Hi, Donald. Good to see you. For people who maybe didn't live in New York in the 70s, 80s, and 90s,
2: Donald Trump is the businessman who is cited in pop culture.
3: Again, Raquel Gates, associate professor of film and media studies at Columbia University. Let me in, Bill
12: Gates, Donald Trump, let me in. Samantha, a cosmopolitan, and Donald Trump. You just don't get more New York than that.
14: I've got to go.
15: Yeah.
14: I'll be at my office at Trump Tower.
15: Good.
22: Excuse me, where's the lobby?
14: Down the hall and to the left.
22: Thanks.
2: Donald Trump, both his name and his image, become synonymous with American wealth.
28: Donald Trump doesn't just live large. He lives, really, on top of the world. He is the American dream.
2: There's more than one version of the American dream. The early form of the American dream, which I would actually sort of connect to westward expansion, is the idea that any like young, able-bodied white man can come and like own land, right? And sort of build a home for himself and his family and own something.
29: I pledge allegiance to the flag.
2: The next iteration of the American dream is that, you know, any immigrant, if you come here and you work hard, you can make a really nice life for yourself.
29: Indivisible, with liberty and justice for all.
2: Post-World War II, it's this idea that, hey, young men, you have served your country, and now you're going to come back and work hard at a good job that will allow you to buy, you know, a lovely home with a white picket fence and two cars and support your family. Now, of course, across all of those, people are always left out. Like, Black people, for instance, are left out of every, and Indigenous people are left out of every single one of those iterations. It's really like the straight white guy's, you know, kind of fantasy. But I think what we get, especially in the 1950s and 60s, is the televised aspects of the civil rights movement.
30: Certainly the system is gradually breaking down, and this, I think, is a very hopeful sign that it
11: being able to see, you know, Dr. Martin Luther King Jr. on television, seeing Black Americans being beaten by police and attacked by police dogs.
15: The inequality suffered by the American Negro population in the United States has hindered the American dream.
11: This sort of like a reconsideration and a recalibration of what the American dream looks like. And in the 80s, there's almost like this return to that 1950s ethos, but like a doubling down on it.
16: We can, and so help us God, we will make America great again.
11: And the dream itself being unbridled wealth, but also unbridled power. That's that thing that makes the 80s and the rise of Donald Trump really tantalizing for a lot of people, both in the 80s and subsequently.
3: By the turn of the century, Donald Trump's larger-than-life persona had begun to fade. This is Janice Scrivani. She's a licensed clinical psychologist.
17: Before The Apprentice, Donald Trump was kind of a washed-up businessman. He had declared bankruptcy. You know, his casinos had failed.
3: So when the opportunity to host a new survivorish business show came up, he suddenly had a chance to revive that persona.
18: My name's Donald Trump, and I'm the largest real estate developer in New York. I own buildings all over the place, model agencies, the Miss Universe pageant, casinos,
19: and private resorts like Mar-a-Lago.
18: I'm looking for The Apprentice.
17: People assumed, or Trump supporters at least, that if he's a wealthy, successful, powerful businessman,
20: you don't make $1 billion being an idiot.
17: He must also be really good at everything else.
20: I think he's smart enough to run the country.
21: The forgotten men and women of America will be forgotten no longer. That is the heart of this new movement.
17: And then bringing it all back to the rage machine.
23: As the Trump campaign helps stoke America's outrage.
21: Get her out of here.
23: Protesters have always been part of the cost of doing
17: stoked
23: business.
17: Get her out. Anxiety, fear, rage.
23: That little catchphrase is the candidate's version of what The Apprentice used to say.
18: You're fired, you're fired, you're fired.
17: And then promised he was the only one who could help.
21: This, in fact, is our new American moment. There has never been a better time to start living the American dream.
17: See, it is the reality TV formula, right?
3: During the years when Trump went from apprentice host to president of the United States, reality TV also got a makeover, thanks to a couple factors.
11: Reality television itself is becoming sort of focused on celebrities in a way that it hadn't been before.
24: Some jabroni just asked my daughter on a date.
25: That would be awesome.
24: No, she's not going out with it. Not as long as my name's Hulk Hogan.
26: The Writers Guild of America went out on strike, and we took
3: And a writer's strike in 2007 led to a boom in new, cheaper-to-make, unscripted reality TV shows.
27: Kim, would you stop taking pictures of yourself? Your sister's going to jail.
30: Kim came into her prime exactly as social media was becoming the way of the world. That's lightning in a bottle, timing. Hi, my name is Jeff Jenkins. I'm the founder of JJP, Jeff Jenkins Productions. I've been the executive producer of Keeping Up with the Kardashians and all of its spin-offs for the first decade of its existence.
31: 911, what are you reporting?
32: This is AC. I have OJ in the car.
30: Okay. Mr. Kardashian was one of the attorneys representing OJ, and that unique last name, Kardashian, was kind of broadcast around the world. If you grow up with that and it's seeping into your pores, it just becomes part of who you are. When I first saw video of the entire family, that bell goes off. Maybe Keeping Up with the Kardashians is the reality Brady Bunch.
33: I hate you all.
34: Welcome to my family.
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30: Kim, Courtney, Khloe, Chris, Bruce Jenner, Rob,
0: Kendall and Kylie, baby sisters of a second marriage.
1: Literally,
30: like all of us, they're a dysfunctional family, just like ours. That's relatable.
1: I'll punch you in your face.
30: They may fight, but any outsider, you're not going to mess with us. I do think their dysfunction is kind of at a Shakespearean level.
4: Kim and Chris headed for divorce just 72 days after tying the knot.
5: Chloe was in rare form, especially when it came to her ex, Lamar.
6: The world got its first look at Caitlyn Jenner, the Olympic hero turned reality
1: star. Kendall's hair appears to be styled like an afro.
7: Teens are using a shot glass, prescription bottles to plump up their lips like Kylie Jenner.
1: Critics say that the photos are an example of cultural appropriation.
8: Kim Kardashian breaks down in tears over her marriage troubles with Kanye West on Keeping Up with the Kardashians.
30: They're coming up on being the longest running reality show period in history. And they have built a multi-billion-dollar brand off of sharing their lives.
3: Their story began with a high-profile murder case and a sex tape.
9: Cue Ray J, Sexy Can I. I'm just kidding. We're going to keep it classy.
3: And the reality TV machine transformed them into one of the most influential families on the planet, a symbol of a new version of the American dream, one of wealth, excess, and celebrity, tailored for a world where we ourselves are branded content. But making it work is a dream that's attainable for only a very few.
17: The facts bear out that there is very limited economic mobility in our country, but because of American exceptionalism, individualism, pull yourself up by your bootstraps culture, people really believe that they can.
3: The trade-off? Constantly having a camera track your every move, watching you in your most vulnerable moments, and letting the world judge you for it.
30: Kim, whose destiny is this experience of being on television and sharing, had very few boundaries. She will reassure me. No. Keep rolling.
10: Honey, I'm the Marilyn and the Jack.
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12: Welcome. You've got mail.
17: 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You don't share personal information about yourself with strangers on the internet. And, you know, fast forward 20 years later.
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0: 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The current time is 5:46. 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Coming up in just a few minutes, tonight's Tuesday night special. That's followed by the SFUSD Board of Education meeting, which will be aired live here on KALW from 6:30 p.m. until 10. At that point, we will go to Patrick Kingmost.
1: 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And from BritBox, taking viewers to worlds of drama, romance, and scandal with new original period dramas featuring the other Bennet sister from the world of Jane Austen, streaming at BritBox.com. 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
2: You're listening to Throughline from NPR. I'm Rund Abdelfattah. Today on the show, reality TV and the happily ever afters we try to manufacture.
3: Part 3. We found love in a hopeless place. I almost sang the Rihanna song, but I wouldn't do it because I feel like that would be the take you use.
4: Here he is, The Bachelor.
5: Why on earth are you doing this?
6: I was thinking that I want to meet someone great.
5: Well, really, the easy part is going to be meeting these 25 women. The tough part is deciding which 15 you're going to invite to get to know you a little bit better. These are real women, and they are really looking for a husband.
7: I mean, if this is going to be a fairy tale, how perfect would that be?
2: The idea of a soulmate, of the one, was around way before The Bachelor.
8: No matter what I ever do or say, Heathcliff.
9: I've loved you since I was 11.
10: You'll always have Paris.
9: I hate it when you make me laugh. Even worse when you make me cry.
11: You complete me.
9: But mostly I hate the way I don't hate you. Not even close. Not even a little bit. Not even at all.
2: The Bachelor, which has been on TV for more than 20 years now, fused reality with that fantasy and made us believe we could have it too.
12: I want to be everything to you. I want to be everything for you.
13: Bring in psychologist Janice Gravani.
14: And then it comes right to this romantic fairy tale conclusion. It ends with a proposal and a beautiful diamond ring. And so what we're seeing, right, is the fairy tale.
13: Then Bachelor producer.
15: Like, a lot of people think it's like, oh, let's just find the craziest, you know, person to get good ratings. But it's actually not, because to have people watch, you have to buy into the fantasy. And then to buy into the fantasy, you have to know that, you know, there are potentially great matches for people.
13: And cut to film and media professor Raquel Gates.
16: Sometimes when something's really hokey, it almost gives us permission to get lost in it, because it's kind of like, you know, this is silly, right? We all know this is a construction, right? Okay, now that we've gotten that out of the way and we suspend disbelief, it allows us to sort of lower our defenses and kind of fully indulge. But also, I think the real always seeps out.
17: Even before the pandemic struck, this was the lonely century.
18: Technology has led to substituting online connections for offline in-person connections. And ultimately, I think that has been harmful.
2: The lonelier we get, the more seductive the fantasy that we'll find real human connection becomes. And the easier it is to feel invested in shows like The Bachelor, where the engagement ring is the ultimate grand prize.
14: We have our favorites, right? Our proxies, who we want to win, who we start to form parasocial relationships with.
2: And as modern love becomes increasingly online and competitive, reality TV has evolved to mirror today's dating dilemmas.
19: In my head, it is really easy to sift out F-boys, but y'all be so confused and be like, how did this happen? Oh my God, I is. Is you blind?
10: And that is why we're here. F Boy Island. 24 men are coming right here.
16: They're not really about love and dating. They're about something else, and they're really just sort of competitive shows anyway. They're more like, they're kind of like Survivor in some ways.
14: It's almost like an enactment, right, of the dating apps. It's just like kind of swipe. I mean, certainly there's a lot more physicality, but just going through partners.
19: He was making me feel uncomfortable.
20: We're gonna be street buddies.
21: I've been in like situationships.
20: I'm kidding.
14: You know, I have a couple seconds where I'm deciding if I want to swipe left or swipe right. And they're kind of curating this image. And if you can't curate that image, right, does that mean that that avenue is closed to you? And I think different people, you know, some people will say, no, I don't have a problem with it. But I think the majority, if you ask the majority, right, they're going to say, if you're not conventionally attractive and don't meet sort of X, Y, and Z criteria, you're not going to get any matches. And then what do you do? Right, where do you go to actually meet somebody that you can make a connection with?
2: That question has led to frustration, hopelessness, and a sense of grievance that's flourishing online and reflecting back into our TV shows.
13: Cue the razor machine. Again.
22: You interrupted our date because you couldn't handle me and her alone.
23: What's mine is mine, and what's yours is mine.
9: That's not fair. And I don't...
14: We might experience, right, this emotion, right, of schadenfreude. Such a great word. It's happiness at the misfortune of others. When they get into fights, when they get too drunk and embarrass themselves.
9: You've embarrassed me in front of everyone. You've made me look stupid in front of everyone. So yeah, I'm gonna react. I'm gonna defend myself.
16: I think that it's fascinating that a lot of contemporary shows around love are much more focused on relationship dynamics. 90 Day Fiancé, Married at First Sight.
24: This is a revolutionary new social experiment.
25: This is the first time an experiment like this has ever been done in the U.S.
24: Four experts intend to use scientific research to arrange three marriages.
16: Essentially, what happens after people find each other, as opposed to treating marriage, for instance, as the ultimate goal or the end of the story, right? It's we're kind of like picking up after Cinderella and Prince Charming get married and being like, so what were the expectations like now that she was back in the castle? Like, what happened then?
8: Why, it's like a dream.
26: A wonderful dream come true.
9: So sick of this. Go away then. Go away. Are you happy?
26: No.
2: The fantasy is breaking down. And to keep us hooked, reality shows about love are acknowledging more and more just how hard it is not only to find human connection, but to sustain it.
27: Like, I really would love it if you could just kind of, like, get more into, like, a husband mentality.
16: Those quieter moments when people are having a conversation about, I can't believe you did, like, that's when the real slips out.
22: Like, what's your expectation? Do you think you're just going to build me into who you want me to be? Like,
16: I view these shows as... acknowledging for viewers a growing cynicism, quite frankly, around like traditional models and narratives around love and around relationships. Whether it's reality television or like classic Hollywood cinema, media has always been a site of fantasy projection. It's a place for us to work out our hopes, our desires, our anxieties, our fears. And I think reality television serves that purpose really, really well.
14: Life is a series of events that don't make narrative sense. There aren't neat conclusions. So reality television provides that for us.
16: You know, there's a way that people talk about television and like in media and reality TV within that is being a reflection of reality. I actually think it's a refraction of reality. It's taking things that are happening in real life and sort of skewing them and sometimes presenting them back to us in ways that are perfectly aligned with reality. And in some ways are skewed in such a way that make us question what we thought we knew about reality.
22: You
13: show when the show's creator finally speaks directly to Truman after televising him without his knowledge since the day he was born.
0: I have been watching you your whole life. You can't leave, Truman. You belong here. Say something.
1: Say something. You're on television. You're live to the whole world.
13: Bring up

0: That's it for this week's show. I'm Rund Abdelfattah. Throughline was created by me and Ramtin Arablouei. This episode was produced by me and
1: Lawrence Wu,
2: Julie Kane,
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8: Amiri Teller,
9: Jennifer Etienne.
0: Thank you to Cher Vincent, Nigeri Eaton, Tamar Charney, and Anya Grunman. Fact-checking for this episode was done by Kevin Vogel. This episode was mixed by Gilly Moon. Music for this episode was composed by Ramtin and his band, Drop Electric. 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It could be anything from big geopolitical questions to kind of weird ones, like how did bananas become such a big part of our diet in the US? We already have an episode about that one, by the way, if you really are wondering. We would love to hear your questions. 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And if you're open to us giving you a call back, leave your number too. We might feature your idea in an upcoming episode. Thank you.
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12: And that feeling of kind of sadness that I felt as I was walking away that day, pushing my daughter in her stroller, was that feeling of, what will it take? Mm-hmm. And I don't have any answer to that question. Yeah. It's like an impossible question. What will it take that we no longer have that feeling of still being strangers in the land?
13: Welcome to Good Citizen, a podcast from the Theodore Roosevelt Presidential Library. I'm Ted Roosevelt. My guest today is Michael Luo, an executive editor at The New Yorker and the author of Strangers in the Land, Exclusion, Belonging, and the Epic Story of the Chinese in America. Michael's book is both sweeping and intimate. The story begins in familiar territory, Chinese immigrants arriving in California in the mid-1800s, chasing gold, laying track, and helping build the spine of a new nation. But what Michael reveals is what happened after the mythic part ends. These newcomers were met not with opportunity, but with a campaign of violence and exclusion so severe, it culminated in one of the worst mass lynchings in U.S. history. And soon after, they became the targets of America's first race-based immigration ban. Michael restores these erased stories and shows how the currents they navigated still swirl around us today. Economic fear, political scapegoating, and the perennial struggle over who gets to be seen as American. But this isn't simply a chronicle of persecution. It's also a testament to defiance and dignity, of communities who refused to disappear, who fought back in

0: from around the world, European immigrants, people coming from the eastern part of the United States, formerly enslaved Black Americans, indigenous people, people who were Mexican, Spanish descent, and there were Chinese immigrants. They were part of this, basically this kind of unprecedented experiment in multiracial democracy, all converging on the West Coast.
1: To put some numbers on it, about a tenth of the California population has migrated from China at one point.
0: Yeah, by 1860, yes. And a lot of people actually know, think of Irish immigration, which was roughly similar numbers in California. There was a lot of turmoil in China at this point. The Taiping Rebellion was unfolding. There was some internecine conflicts going on in southeastern China between ethnic and linguistic groups.
1: When they first arrived, the Chinese are actually welcomed, right?
0: There was this really public ceremony in 1849 held by city leaders in San Francisco, which included kind of civic leaders and particularly pastors. And interestingly, the Alta California, which is the first daily newspaper, wrote this kind of glowing article about these Chinese arrivals, kind of predicting that one day that they would be voting and they would be kind of in the halls of Congress on the same footing as other people groups in America. And that flipped.
1: The story of Chinese immigration is actually an undertold story. Do you agree with that?
0: Yes and no. There is a long tradition of Asian American historians who have done incredible work documenting these stories and telling these stories. The yes part of the answer is the stories are not very well known at all. Like, I'm a smart, educated person. Grew up and went to public school in the United States, went to a reputable college and worked at the New York Times, and I'm reasonably conscious of my identity as an Asian American. But my introduction to this really was I wrote a piece in 2021, the spring of 2021, for the New Yorker. This was that period after the Atlanta spa attacks where several Korean immigrant women were killed by a white gunman, where there was that surge in violence against Asian Americans and this feeling of real vulnerability for a lot of us. And I wrote this piece for the New Yorker that focused on this period that I talk about in the book called The Driving Out, which was 1885, 1886, when nearly 200 communities of the American West violently expelled the Chinese residents in their communities.
1: Talk about the shift from welcoming the Chinese to becoming quite antagonistic towards them. What's happening in the nation at that time?
0: When I came into this project, I was like, was it race? Was it religion? Mm-hmm. Was it economics? It's all of these things. You can see letters that were being written by ordinary gold miners back home. And the way they kind of talk about these Chinese, like they kind of see these people speaking this different language that's completely foreign to them. They had these queues, kind of these long braids that was part the men in the Qing dynasty had to wear. There's this curiosity in the letters, but then like you see in letters like, oh, there's far too many Chinese now here. Like they're like kind of comparing them to like a flock of mosquitoes. It reminds me a little bit of the kind of populist outrage of today. Like in the base of the MAGA coalition is it feels similar.
1: One thing that really struck me about your book is that you do a really good job of humanizing this experience. And it's not a story that's told from a top-down perspective so much as a bottom-up perspective. And I'm curious why you decided to take that approach.
0: I'm a storyteller and I'm looking for protagonists. You know, the traditional way you're thinking about stories is a protagonist is your vehicle for kind of encountering conflict. And I'm looking to tell the larger story of Chinese exclusion. And so I need to write about this 1871 massacre that took place in Los Angeles. That's one of the worst mass lynchings in American history. And who can be that protagonist? And I found this herbalist named Gene Tong who could speak English and was a good sort of vehicle that you can

0: kind of get to know him a little bit and humanize him a little bit. And I'm trying to kind of move through time and cover those kind of big moments that I need to cover, whether it's like the building of the railroad. The other thing is, yeah, you want to center Chinese people, Chinese voices, Chinese characters. The mistake early on among historians who wrote about this is sometimes they didn't do that. And it was written more from a kind of white perspective, or the kind of perspective of the people who were acting upon the Chinese as opposed to the Chinese themselves.
1: Something else that you did in the book was make sure that it wasn't just about victimhood, that there were a lot of forms of resistance, that there was, that people were proactive through this time period. Was that something that you set out at the start to do, or was that something that as you were going through these stories was sort of an angle that you realized was there and that was important to talk about?
0: It is something I wanted to do, because this is how we responded, the United States of America responded to an influx of tens of thousands of people who looked different, spoke a different language, had a different religion. But yes, like the story of the Chinese in America, actually, they, as the protagonists of the book, they persisted. There is this story of resilience that comes through in the book. And, you know, I say this in the introduction of the books, they were protagonists in the story of America. They won rights that are foundational to America today. Birthright citizenship, you know, Wong Kim Ark, 1898. There's a family called the Tape family, Mary Tape and Mammy Tape. She was like this nine-year-old girl who just wanted to go to school in her neighborhood and was part of this effort to kind of integrate the schools in San Francisco. And so they are part of the story of America.
1: What were some of the ways in which they were able to affect change, even coming from these marginalized communities?
0: Yeah, I mean, the thing that's amazing about Wong Kim Ark, his individual story is something that we can rally around, kind of like an ordinary person who was born in San Francisco above a grocery store, who kind of traveled back and forth between China and the United States, and then was coming back into the United States. He carried with him these letters that kind of attested to his that he was born in the United States. And the inspector of the port of San Francisco, they detained him and were questioning him. And they used him as this kind of test case for a theory around birthright citizenship that actually is part of what's being discussed today. Basically, there was this kind of kooky lawyer named George Collins who was trying to say the 14th Amendment says if you're born in the United States and subject to the jurisdiction there, you're a citizen of the United States. It's the subject to the jurisdiction thereof. He was trying to say that if Chinese Americans, these people who are born in the United States, are actually subjects of the Chinese Empire, and so therefore they're not, they shouldn't count as American citizens. Wong Kim Ark, kind of this ordinary guy, kind of became swept up in a historic court decision. But the thing that's really interesting is he had some of the best lawyers in America, this extraordinary team, and that was put together by the Chinese Six Companies, is what it's called. It's this kind of coalition of mutual aid associations that looked after Chinese immigrants in the United States. What they did again and again, actually, is they financed these kind of court cases that belies the idea of the Chinese as simply victims and people who are acted upon, but that they actually had real kind of agency, and as a result, secured this legal precedent that has been part of the American story.
1: The poetry in all this, of course, is that the country is being forced to live up to its ideals by these immigrants, which is, it's just beautiful. Do you have a sense of why they felt so compelled to fight back, to stay when they were consistently being asked to leave?
0: that's the thing, is like you cannot stem the tide of a people who are searching for a better life. Mm-hmm. This whole bureaucracy emerged to enforce these laws around Chinese exclusion. For folks who aren't familiar, in 1882, a law was passed that's known today as the Chinese Exclusion Act. It actually was a series of laws that were kind of passed between 1882 and the early part of the 20th century when the law was made kind of the permanent law of the land that barred Chinese laborers from entering the United States. It actually didn't choke off Chinese immigration completely. They found ways around the laws. And so in the end, the Chinese population in the United States declined for a while. But in the 20th century, 1920s or so, 1930s, you start to see the Chinese population start to rise again, particularly as this kind of American-born generation starts to take root. And it's just a good lesson of where we are today. It's just very hard to prevent this kind of migration of people who want to better their lives.
1: The parallels between the period that you start your book in to today are uncanny. And I think that's part of the reason why the book has been such a success, because it's extremely insightful about this moment in time. What did you learn about this moment in time from writing this book?
0: Actually, now, decades later, more than a century later, economic researchers are able to kind of look at data in retrospect at wages and productivity and income and things like that, and look to see in areas where there were a lot of Chinese immigrants, where ostensibly white workers were meant to benefit from Chinese exclusion. Mm-hmm. And so there was like this fascinating study that was published relatively recently that kind of found that a lot of the ostensible economic goals of Chinese exclusion didn't actually work out. And, mm-hmm. and there's been other studies that just found that actually Chinese immigrants and white laborers were actually not really exactly in the same labor pool. They weren't competing over the exact same jobs. And I think that's a cautionary tale for today, too. When you know how history works, when you know that we've been through this before and you see the way this coalition of disaffected, restive, sort of white working class voters, how that kind of populist leaders, demagogues can take advantage of that, it gives us pause and it gives us hopefully some sort of way to be kind of introspective and a way to kind of resist the temptation to scapegoat and demagogue. I mean, that's why history, the telling of history, the fight over history that's going on right now, I mean, our semi-sesquicentennial is coming up. History is under attack, and that this is why it's so foundational, so important, the stories that we tell about our history. A little quote that I kind of opened the book with is like, who gets to be an American? It's a little quote from this book called Interior Chinatown. It's a novel by a guy named Charles Yu. And it's like, why do we keep falling out of the story, even though we've been here for 200 years? And that is the reason for the book, is like to examine that question. Too often, the conception of who gets to be an American is a race-driven conception.
1: I'm curious, in your writing of the book, as you were exploring these various stories, whether your understanding of what it means to be an American evolved.
0: The idea of who gets to be an American has been a contested phenomenon for much of our history, and it's still contested today, that it's something that we have to fight for in terms of fighting for these things that we as a country stand for. Mm-hmm. There's a well-known book by an academic called How the Irish Became White, and it talks about how the Irish, they were Catholic immigrants and they were kind of on the outside, not in the kind of in group. Obviously, when their second generation was born in the United States, it kind of allowed them to exercise the ballot box. And there's a big part of the story of how the Irish became kind of no longer this kind of oppressed group, but kind of a group on the inside. And the Chinese weren't given that opportunity because they were not allowed to naturalize and become citizens. You know, the one person who really kind of stands out as someone who really, you know, walked the walk is Frederick Douglass. He was giving these speeches. He was getting kind of paid for them, and he was delivering these speeches all over kind of New England. The speech that he gave was about America's composite nationality. Like he was actually directly responding to the attacks on Chinese immigrants and kind of talking about how America could stand for this kind of multicolored, multi-hued nationality that was kind of composite. Mm-hmm. And he had this really beautiful vision. That speech about America's composite nationality stands today as an inspiration.
1: I wonder how you feel about integration into this country, this idea of being an Irish American or being a Chinese American as opposed to an American, and whether that's good because it's bringing sort of more culture and a more dynamic and global perspective of the world, or in the research that you've done, a sense that we are all Americans to form a cohesive culture.
0: There is, I think it was Jill Lepore who wrote this little book about kind of making the case for a certain kind of nationalism in the way that you're kind of talking about, not in a kind of an ugly sort of way, but trying to kind of forge this kind of common identity and kind of ethos. And there is value in that. The thing that's that Chinese had to deal with, as all immigrant groups have had to deal with, is that kind of push and pull between assimilation and this kind of your Chineseness and your Asian, your mm-hmm. your Asianness and that kind of thing. The story of a lot of, I think, second generation Asian Americans is one of when they were younger, just being ashamed of their immigrant kind of background. Like, it made you different. Your parents spoke a different language when all the kids around you, their parents spoke English. And then there's this come to your house and it smells different, or you bring what you bring to lunch is, like, you know, weird. And I have kids who are now two generations removed from my own parents' immigrant experience. And I'm trying to figure out, what does it mean for them to be Asian American? It's just funny because, like, the other day it was this really important holiday in Chinese culture, the Mid-Autumn Festival, Zhongshoujie, and it's like kind of the full moon, and you eat mooncakes, and there's this thing. And my parents right now, as we speak, are in Taiwan, and then we're like texting each other, happy like Mid-Autumn Festival. And, you know, the thing that my dad said was the most important thing about Mid-Autumn Festival is it's time for family to be kind of together, even if you're far apart. And it just made me think about, I was like, man, I need to kind of observe that, instill that more in my kids. I think for me, it's an ongoing story of what does it mean to be Asian American, to be Chinese American.
1: Mm-hmm. One of the most touching parts of your book was actually the dedication to your daughters, because you wonder whether they will ever truly feel like they belong in this country. And I think it struck me because I was like, of course they should. Like, of course they will, in my own sort of head. But obviously you wrestle with that issue.
0: The story of Asian Americans is kind of you have to be able to hold multiple truths in your hand at once. Like, there a ton of Asian Americans are really successful, you know, CEOs. For my book tour, I spoke to a group in Silicon Valley in San Francisco, of these just really high-powered, you know, Asian American people, some of the most successful people in the world. And, you know, I have been successful as a journalist. Yet, at the same time, there is still that feeling of otherness. I write about this in the introduction, and it's been part of the kind of journey of the book, of this kind of moment that in 2016, the fall of 2016, on the street on the Upper East Side in New York, when a woman yelled at me and my family and other people that were with us to go back to China. And I yelled pathetically back at her, like, you know, I was born in this country. And that feeling of kind of sadness that I felt as I was walking away that day, pushing my daughter in her stroller, was that feeling of what will it take? Mm-hmm. And I don't have any answer to that question. Yeah. It's like an impossible question. What will it take that we no longer have that feeling of still being strangers in the land?
1: First of all, I just want to circle back to, it's it's very sad to me to hear you, and not surprising, I don't want to say I haven't heard this before, but that, you know, you were born here, you went to Harvard, you write for some of the most prestigious periodicals in the country, and that you still have this experience, hopefully not every day, but of otherness that manifests itself is a sad observation.
0: Yeah. I mean, I think that that's why the work has to go on. That's the reality. The work of on a lot of different levels, including telling these stories, there is that kind of mantra that I've adopted for this book, which is Asian American history is American history. It's a mantra that folks who have been kind of pushing for more inclusion of Asian American topics in the teaching of American history at the secondary school level. And my older daughter is taking AP US history right now.
1: Mm-hmm.
0: A push is what they call it. Her teacher made her order this kind of course book that like gives an overview of AP US history and it would help you kind of study for the exam. And I opened the book and I just was curious. I flipped to the index to see if there are mentions of Chinese or Chinese Americans and Chinese immigration. And there's only one entry, and it was for the Chinese Exclusion Act. And I, you know, flipped to that section, and actually there was a slight kind of error in it that the kind of didn't quite explain it correctly. But that's sad that the only mention of Chinese in this course book of US history that is, you know, for the advanced placement course is just one thing.
1: I'm curious how you would respond to the idea, and I'm not making this statement, but it's a question that you hear sometimes from certain sides of the political aisle, that by focusing on historical injustices in this nation, that you divide the nation. How do you respond to that?
0: Yeah, so I guess I would say no. Like it actually brings us together because it allows us to understand context, and it gives us empathy for each other. And it's just an important part of understanding the patterns of human interaction and the ways that in history we have responded to similar circumstances. And that if you understand history, and you understand that the American experiment is an ongoing one and that requires work, difference is hard. Just think about it in your own friendship groups, in your workplace. Martin Luther King said, Sunday at 10 a.m. is the most segregated time in America. And why is that? It's because difference is hard. We're just more comfortable. We gravitate towards people that we're like. Think about that. Multiply that out across interactions of whole people groups over the course of history. And so I think just being aware of that helps bring us together.
1: I want to just talk about your role as the executive editor at The New Yorker and long-form writing today, because a lot of what we're sort of underneath everything we're talking about is sort of very nuanced understandings of things. And long-form writing has been falling out of favor in our country, if not the world. And I wonder how you think about the role that it plays and whether there's an opportunity in the future for a resurgence in the attention spent not by the writers of long form writing, but to the reader.
0: I hope so. I mean, that is the biggest concern I have. Like I got the question a lot in my book tour. What do you tell the next generation? My thing that I've said again and again is I hope they read.
1: Mm-hmm.
0: and I mean that in a joking manner, but I also mean it with seriousness, because I'm worried about that, like that our attention spans are diminished by all the screens. And I see it in my own kids. I have a 16-year-old and she's, I don't know, at this age, they're just starting to figure out who they are and what their interests are. And it's been a wonderful thing to have this book come out in this kind of moment when she's kind of starting to be in formation, and this really cool opportunity to work at as an internship at the New York Historical Society, where they're actually studying Frederick Douglass, his speech on the composite nation, and taking advantage of archives at the historical society and trying to use digital media to kind of tell that story to reach other teenagers. And I just feel, one, really proud of her, but two, like, what an incredible thing to have that kind of instilled at this age, the importance of history.
1: Michael, we ask everybody on this podcast the same question to close, and I'm particularly interested to hear your answer, which is, what makes a good citizen?
0: I think an informed citizenry is one that hopefully understands our history and the way that this question of who gets to be an American has been kind of contested. And mm-hmm. I think history brings empathy. I think empathy would be a big part of being a good citizen.
1: Well, thank you very much for this. I've really enjoyed this conversation. So thank you for taking the time to chat with us today.
0: Yeah, I love that you invited me on. This is great.
1: Michael, you captured something essential in your last answer, that understanding our past isn't an academic exercise. It's a way of widening our empathy and sharpening our judgment as citizens today. Thank you for that insight, and thank you for sharing your work with us. For listeners, if you're looking for a book that both illuminates and unsettles in the best way, Michael's Strangers in the Land, Exclusion, Belonging, and the Epic Story of the Chinese in America is a powerful read. It fills in missing chapters of our national story and lingers long after you close the cover. Good Citizen is produced by the Theodore Roosevelt Presidential Library in collaboration with the Future of Storytelling and Charts and Leisure. To learn more about the library and the work we're building in the Badlands, please visit trlibrary.com. Thank you for listening, and we'll see you next time.

0: dead ones
1: yeah,
0: off?
1: Yeah, let's do okay. it. Or maybe get pruners and cut them.
2: That's Jennifer Ajoulet, the volunteer coordinator at the gardens at Lake Merritt.
1: Great. Yay! 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See, I told you!
3: 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And I think that's actually a great representation of what the garden is for people, too.
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4: 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We are awaiting the start of the SFUSD Board of Education meeting here on KALW. Once it begins, we will take you right to that. 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Again, we are awaiting the start of the SFUSD Board of Education meeting here on KALW.

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We are awaiting the beginning of the SFUSD Board of Education meeting. 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

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We are awaiting the beginning of the SFUSD Board of Education meeting here on KALW. It has not begun yet. Once it does begin, we'll take you right to that. Again, you're not missing anything from the meeting here on KALW, and we will air coverage until 10 o'clock.

0: instruction was that Chinese interpreter for the CD.
1: Hi, this is Cantonese interpreter. Would you like to put up your information on the screen first?
0: Random, I'm sorry, I don't have the slide for the interpreter.
1: Oh, okay, no problem. We'll just get it off the board documents. Good afternoon, everyone. San Francisco Unified School District is providing Cantonese and Spanish interpretation at tonight's meeting. If you need a Cantonese or Spanish interpretation, the phone number is in the agenda. It is in the board agenda item A3. So if you go to item A3, you will be able to see the interpretation phone numbers for Cantonese and Spanish and repeat the message in Cantonese and Spanish. 大家好，三藩市聯合校區今晚個會議係提供廣東話嘅傳譯服務。如果你需要廣東話傳譯服務咧，請要需要打電話嘅。咁喺呢個教育委員會嘅議程裏邊 A3 係 A3 就會睇到呢個電話號碼嘅。咁請打電話到1-484-854-3328，然後輸入密碼72160989590，我就有聽到廣東話嘅同步傳譯服務噶啦。多謝咁多位。Spanish interpreter, please.
2: Thank you. Buenas tardes. 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Thank you.

0: regular meeting of the Board of Education for the San Francisco Unified School District. Our public, we will begin with item C, public comment. Our public comment period lasts for 1 hour, let's say today until 7:45 p.m. Before I recite my standard language before public comment, I'd like to take a moment to recognize the disruption we experienced at the end of our public comment time at the last meeting on April 28, 2026. First and foremost, I want to appreciate those who joined us and helped to de-escalate and support in the moment. I also want to apologize to members of the public, including our students, who were frustrated from that experience. Our goal during public comment time is to allow for all members of the public to share their perspectives and for all to hear the perspectives of others. Disagreement is inevitable, but what is most important is that we allow for members of the public to speak in the allotted time during the scheduled public comment period. When a disruption occurs, I am required to provide two verbal warnings before an individual can be escorted from the room. The board also has the right, in the case of extreme disruption, to clear the room of all members of the public. In the event of a disruption, we ask that you call the attention of a member of SFUC staff or security who can support. Unfortunately, given the setup of the room, the board cannot hear much of what is being said on the floor. So we ask that you please call the attention of a member of SFUC staff who can best support you. Our board is committed to ensuring all members of the public can speak during the public comment time and ensure everyone can be active listeners during that meeting, during this meeting. Thank you for your partnership in ensuring we build a space that is safe and accessible for all. We look forward to hearing from you before we conduct board business. Our goal is to conduct our work in an efficient, effective, and accessible manner during reasonable hours. We aim to respect staff, family, and community time by ensuring we move to board business as soon as possible. Each participant may speak for up to 1 minute. Staff will thank the participant at the 1 minute mark. At 1 minute and 5 seconds, I have asked, Chris, what's your last name? Armentrout, to please turn off the mic and transition to the next speaker. I ask members of the public to please respect that 1 minute limit so that we can hear from as many speakers as possible. I encourage speakers who are speaking on the same topic to collaborate and combine their comments so that the board can hear all viewpoints during our limited time. Please also note that the board accepts written public comments via email to boardoffice@sfusd.edu. We will hear first from students in person, then members of the general public in person, beginning with agenda items, then moving to non-agenda items. Regardless of whether in-person public comment is complete, we will save 15 minutes for remote public comment or at 7:30 p.m., taking commenters in the same order as in person. To members of the public, excuse me, on the right, you'll see signs that outline expectations for public comment and meeting conduct. We ask that all members of the public model the kind of tone, language, and behavior that we hope to see from our young people, respecting different viewpoints and allowing for all members of the public to participate. As a reminder, board rules and California law do not allow us to respond to comments or attempt to answer questions during the public comment time. If appropriate, the superintendent will ask that staff follow up with speakers. Mr. Armentrout?
1: Thank you, President Kim. I would ask for if there's any outstanding cards to please bring them up as soon as possible so that we can include you in tonight's public comment. I saw a card out there. If you could bring it up now, please. Thank you. We will begin with, as President Kim mentioned, we will begin with students. We have one card from students, and I apologize to anyone whose name I've mispronounced here tonight. Could we please have Toto Hennebals please come and present? You have 1 minute.

0: My name is Toto Honeyball. I have spoken numerous times this year about the Academy's devastating closure. As the year comes to an end and our teachers and students find out their placements for next year, the district moves on to plans that continue to screw over underprivileged students. In lieu of these plans, I'd like to like the move towards a change in the enrollment system. I'd like to give the
1: pause board... Can you pause for 1 second? Mr. Armentrout, I just wanted to remind you about the timer. Okay, sorry. You can go ahead and start back up where you are.
0: I'd like to give the board a firm reminder of their incorrigible failure this year. Each and every one of you failed each and every student at Academy. Although we had very few students this year, that is still nearly 100 children whose lives and futures you were responsible for upending. Groups of close friends have had to split up as they enroll at different schools, several of our staff still don't have jobs for next year, and each day that passes until summer break is not a happy countdown for warm weather, beach days, and vacations, but a bitter and impending ticking time bomb until our community ceases to have a place to exist. When you began to decrease our enrollment and cut down on our staff, that gradual desolation was what you were putting into place. Schools aren't as simple as statistics on a spreadsheet or a measure of supply and demand. They are diverse communities supporting the livelihoods of multitudes of students, staff, and teachers that rely on each other every single day. I urge you to act in the interest of these communities and the individuals within them rather than prioritizing money and capital. Stop these budget cuts and enrollment changes. School closures are not the way. They are shameful and only bring harm to those who your job is to serve. Thank you.
2: Hi, my name is Finnegan. I'm a sophomore at Academy. I'm here today with my friend Toto to speak on behalf of our school community. I want to start by acknowledging and appreciating all the students and adults who have come to these board meetings, taking time out of their busy days to represent Academy and all SFUSD students, families, and community members. These past few months have been extremely unstable for Academy students. The average SFUSD student right now is taking AP exams, finishing up late work and final projects, making plans for the summer, and maybe applying for jobs, internships, and CCSF classes. The average student at Academy, on top of all these things, is worrying about what their new school is going to be like, many of them never having even toured them. They're wondering if they will get the same access to resources and support that they get at Academy. They are wondering where their favorite teachers and staff are going to end up, because you guys haven't been making it easy for them either. And some are even considering leaving the district. All of this is extremely stressful and overwhelming, especially for teenagers and kids like me with anxiety, especially surrounding what the future may hold. We should be out partying, going on picnics, picking out cute clothes for the summer. Instead, we're worrying about if we will survive.
3: Thank you. I'm sorry, your time is up.
2: That was a minute?
3: Yes, ma'am.
2: Okay. Thank you for your time.
3: We'll now move on to the general public with agenda items. Could the first five please come up? Bernice Casey, Kurt Bellars, Megan Walks, Laura Kennedy, Jennifer Finley. Please begin.
4: Hello, my name is Bernice Casey. I'm a parent of two SFUSD children, and I am here to urge you to stop cuts at Mission High and to make sure that Maestra Sara stays with that community. You talk all the time about how you have problems with attendance and things like that. You need teachers that are tied to the community so students will show up. Maestra Sara has been in the Mission community for almost a decade, and to get rid of her is going to harm Mission High and harm SFUSD and harm the community. I also want to talk about what you did to Academy and that I feel you're trying to do to schools on the Southeast side that have Spanish immersion. You are trying to silence communities. You are not listening to the people who come here. And every single one of your faces, except these two people on the end and the two students, are on a commercial for the Friends of Mandarin School. So you want to encourage some communities to have voice, but you're silencing others.
3: Thank you for your time.
5: Hi, my name is Kurt Collars. I'm an SFUSD parent and an immigrant. I know how important it is to have teachers that can connect with students. Maestra Sara at Mission High needs to stay at the school. She has almost a decade of community connection in the Mission. The kind of connection keeps kids like mine in school. I'm also here to urge to maintain the newcomer program in the southeast side of the city. Thank you.
6: You go. Oh, yeah. Hello, my name is Megan Walks. I'm a parent of a second grade student at Yikwo Elementary. We're asking the board to help with transparency and consistency in class combo decisions. We know that SFUSD creates combo classes. We've had 4 or 5 combo classes for years with much success. In a board Q&A doc from January 2025, FSUSD made it clear that for younger grades, kinder through third, which have 22 student class caps, the combo class happens if it falls below 14 students. We appreciate that clear standard, and we're asking that it be applied consistently across every school site, including ours. Yikwo will have 37 students in each of our second and third grade classes next year, well above that threshold. Yet we're being asked to combine 74 students across 3 classrooms next year. Under the board's own class size caps and USF contracts, 3 classrooms can seat no more than 66 students. We exceed the cap by 8 students, and we have the opportunity to grow next year's second and third grade classes by at least 2 more students who are still on the wait list. If not for SFUSD blocking their admission, the solution is straightforward: 4 classrooms. By applying the same formula, class combo threshold, and class size
3: Thank you.
6: Everywhere in the district.
7: Hello, my name is Laura Kennedy, and I'm a parent to a first grade student at Yikwo Elementary. Yesterday, we celebrated the landmark Supreme Court case, Yikwo versus Hopkins, where 160 years ago, the court ruled that laws applied unequally are unjust, regardless of how neutral they appear on paper. We believe the board shares this value. We're seeing inconsistencies at our school across 3 areas: the class caps, combo class thresholds, and enrollment decisions for waitlisted families. With 4 classrooms next year for our second and third grade students, we could admit waitlisted students and be at 76 students at least. The current proposal has us shrinking to 66. We think it's a mistake and not an intention, and we're asking for your help to correct it. We want to ensure that class caps, size caps, thresholds, and enrollment decisions are applied consistently and transparently across every school site, so no family has to come before the board to ask for what their peers receive automatically. Please invest in our students, invest in enrollment, grow Yikwo.
3: Thank you.
8: Hello, my name is Jennifer Finley. I am a parent of a kindergartner, also at Yikwo, and Yikwo is ready to grow. We're asking that the board make this possible. Next year's second and third grades will have 74 students, as previously mentioned. Under the board's own class size caps and UESF contracts, 3 classrooms can seat no more than 66 students. How does this work? 4 classrooms seem to be mandated under your own policies and contracts. The only question is whether we can use that 4th classroom to also admit more families that are on the wait list. We say yes, let Yikwo grow. Your own strong schools resolution warns against schools in high demand turning students away. That's exactly what's happening here. I live in this neighborhood. We walk to this school. It is in high demand, and I see it every day. This resolution calls for aligning facilities to meet student demand, focusing resources where they have the biggest impact on student outcomes. Thank you.
3: Thank you. And forgive me, I'm trying to sort between agenda and non-agenda, but it's a little confusing. Could the next 5 please step up? Sarah Mokatari-Fox, Monadel Herzola, Sarah Kosoff, Christine Ho, Maureen Brown.
9: I just go. My name is Sarah Mokhtari-Fox, the consolidated teacher at Mission High, here tonight to remind you that teachers are humans and not just numbers on a spreadsheet, although that's how I'm being treated after 8 years in this district. Even though I filled out all of my paperwork correctly, the district's disorganization resulted in me having only 1 hour to fill out my 5 preferences for next school year, and unable to do so, I was placed in an elementary school against my will. I tried to apply for a year of absence, but I was denied solely because I was informed of my consolidation 4 days after the deadline, and I'm asking to be reconsidered for my leave of absence because, again, I'm a human. Mokhtari, that last name that many of you cannot pronounce, is Iranian. My family is literally trying to survive a war right now, and this is adding an immense extra grief. I do not have it in me to start at a new school or a new subject, but I am willing to put my career on pause if it means I'm able to return to the community I've built deep roots in. I brought over 90 testimonials from parents, coworkers, and students, and I will conclude with a message from one of my kids. We are in a drought of good teachers in this district, and the less we listen to teachers, the less there will be. And Ms. Mokhtari absolutely deserves to keep her desired job because she is passionate about what she does, and passion is what we need in teachers, not exhaustion and misery. Please do not add to my misery. Please approve my year of absence, as I am a human, not a number in a spreadsheet. Thank you.
10: My name is Munadil Hirzallah. I am a retired teacher, worked with Mission High School, and had the honor to work with Ms. Mokhtari. And I wanted, it's only appropriate to start by saying that Maya Angelou said that it's not, people don't remember what they have learned, but they do remember how they feel. Most important voices in the district, in the school, are the students. So I am going to read few remarks from the students of Ms. Mokhtari. Ms. Mokhtari is very passionate about teaching health and very good at teaching health. Teachers who teach what are they passionate about will make the best classes for students. The learning environment will be so much better if the teacher is invested in what they teach. I think.
3: Thank you.
11: Okay, I'm going to ask what I ask my students to do. Put your computers at half mast, please, and give me your attention. I'm going to wait until I get that. Just like slide your computers down halfway. Yeah, perfect. Thank you. All right, my name is Sarah Kossoff. I'm a health teacher and PE teacher at Mission High School. I'm here tonight to use my voice and speak up about the chaos that the consolidation process is causing our schools. We have had three consolidations at Mission, all of which were done well past the April 20th deadline. When you consolidate someone at a new school, you are completely unending.
12: 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What a time now is 6:55. Good evening.
11: Teaching my class is what I want to teach here. When you make a mistake, you take accountability. I ask that you listen to the educators when you are consolidating and hear them and what they need. Ofi, our P10 wants to stay in school. Strobe as well. Mokhtari wants to be given a leave of absence.
3: Thank you.
11: Thank you.
13: My name is Christine Ho, and I'm also from Yikwo. Yay, Yikwo. I'm not talking about that issue, though, but I am in support of that issue as well. I'm here to talk about the cell phone policy issue. There is no cell phone policy at SSUSD. The Phone Freeze Act requires SSUSD to adopt a cell phone policy district-wide by July 1st, but we haven't done so. Large districts such as Los Angeles, San Diego, and Santa Clara have already done so. So I encourage SFUSD to adopt a policy to protect our students against prolific cell phone use during the day, to end cyberbullying at school. So we would like cell phones off and away, bell to bell. Thank you.
14: I'm Maureen Brown. I'm a school psychologist at Galileo, and I came here to express my concerns about our leadership, our principal being taken out of the school mid-semester, which has created extreme safety hazards at our school. The students all know that she's not there. They're acting out. A lot of my autistic kids are traumatized, and a lot of things are not getting done, such as IEP meetings that require an administrator. We don't have someone there, so we're out of compliance. So I would really encourage leadership, whoever made the decision to remove her in the middle of a semester, to think about that in future and what kind of chaos it creates at a school site. Thanks.
3: Can I ask the next five please to step up? And again, my apologies for any mispronunciations. An Tran, Darius Bashiri, Danny Lynch, Holly Coombs, Alice Myers.
15: I'm a parent of two SFUSD students, and I'm here also to advocate for the no cell phone policy. In light of California Assembly Bill 3216, Phone Free School Act, signed in September 2024, requires all California school districts, charter schools, and county offices of education to adopt a policy limiting or prohibiting student smartphone use by July 1st, 2026. This legislation aims to improve mental health, academic focus, and social interaction. And as a reminder, the legislation seeks to reduce cyberbullying, academic dishonesty, and classroom distractions. So I encourage you to please, please do the right thing and think of our children and their mental health. Thank you.
10: Hello, everyone. Good evening, board. My name is Darius. I put in a story format. Maya is a fifth grade student here in San Francisco. Recently, she's been falling behind in math and reading. She comes from an immigrant family. Sometimes she helps her parents run their taco stand. She just needs two extra classes to catch up. And we all know you're working hard to make that happen for her. But behind the scenes, millions of dollars are quietly going to old systems, consultants, and admin overheads. Tonight alone, we are ratifying tens of millions to outside vendors, not to our teachers. And my question is, do we want to invest in new solutions that direct funds to Maya's math classes?
3: Sorry, your time is up.
10: Thank you.
16: Good evening, board. My name is Danny Lynch, 12 years at Galileo Academy of Sciences. In the last 12 years, we've had seven principals. Five in the last 6 years. This will be the fifth. It feels like regime change after regime change after regime change. Every 2 years, we get change, and there's no continuity for our students and staff. We need to start thinking outside the box and thinking about giving new structures to deans, department heads absorbing administrative duties, counseling, taking on more student-facing leadership. I'm gonna ask for three things from you all. That one, you guys come take a visit to Galileo right now in the next 2 months to see what administrative turnover looks like. Two, come up with new leadership policies to give structures like Galileo or other sites that are going with principal turnover where we can have some kind of alternative model when principals leave. And third, authorize some kind of pilot program where staff members or alternative models for leadership at the site can develop.
3: Thank you, sir.
17: Good evening. I'm Holly Coombs, an instructional coach at Dr. William L. Cobb Elementary School, and I'm here tonight to give a shout out about lesson study, a powerful professional development process in SFUSD led by the Teacher Leader Fellowship. I want you to know about this amazing program here at SFUSD, and I hope you can observe the process sometime. Educators attend professional development twice a month through TLF, and are also coached to lead lesson study groups at our school sites. It's been really transformative. Lesson study is not about creating a perfect lesson. It is about knowing our students.

0: FUSD parent. I have an eighth grader at Roosevelt and an incoming Roosevelt sixth grader. They have a simple cell phone policy, off and away, bell to bell. Kids at all SFUSD school needs this simple enforceable policy. Thank you.
1: Would the next five please step up? Blanca Catalan, Roberto Rivera, Paula Yi, Brandy Markman, Joni Tatar.
2: Good evening, board members and superintendent. My name is Blanca Catalan. I'm a mother of three students in SFUSD and also a parent organizer with Coleman Advocates. I am here tonight to raise concerns about the lack of transparency around programs closures, especially programs that serve newcomer students and biliteracy students happening without meaningful public engagement. Some of these schools we already know are being impacted include International High School, Visitation Valley Middle School, Mission Education Center, June Jordan, and other that primarily serve these students. This district continues to justify these decisions by saying families are not choosing those schools. But the reality is that SFUSD itself is shaping these outcomes by failing to provide the resources, investment, and support this school needs to thrive. What families are saying is a pattern. Programs are destabilized first, and then later the district claims there are not enough students to keep these schools open. Our families deserve honesty and transparency.
3: My name is Roberto Guzman Rivera, and I have three kids at Guadalupe Elementary. Buenas noches, miembros de la Junta. 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
4: Good evening, board members. For years, families across FUSD have complained that the enrollment lottery system is confusing, stressful, and not equitable. So why is the district choosing this time to completely overhaul enrollment? Because many families fear that these aren't real reforms. They are soft school closures in disguise.
3: Ya hemos visto este patrón antes. El distrito dice que hay baja demanda y luego desaparecen salones. Se recorta personal y las escuelas se desestabilizan. Pasó en Harvey Mills Civil Rights Academy. Ahora las familias temen lo mismo para San Francisco International High School. Los cierres dañan a nuestros estudiantes, rompen la confianza, debilitan nuestras comunidades y expulsan a las familias de la educación pública.
4: We've seen this before. The district claims there's low demand, that, and then classrooms disappear, staff is cut, and schools are destabilized. It happened at Harvey Milk Civil Rights Academy, and families now fear that the same will happen at International High School. Closures hurt children. They break trust, they weaken communities, and push out families from public education.
3: Si SFUSD realmente quiere aumentar la inscripción, entonces inviertan en la escuela que sirven a las comunidades negras, latinas, inmigrantes y
5: Sir, we doubled the time for you with the translation, but we can't go further.
6: How can you give 1 minute?
5: No, sir, you've already had 2 minutes to allow for translation.
6: Thank you.
7: Can you allow her to finish the translation and

Okay. If FFUSD wants to grow enrollment, invest in schools that are serving immigrant Black, Brown, and working class families. With Spanish TK, newcomer supports, bilingual ed, and fully staffed community schools.

0: Hi, my name is Paula, and I have two kids in SFUSD, and I would like to keep them in SFUSD. Based on the lack of supervision and restrictions the schools have with the Chromebooks and seeing kids workarounds to access gaming, I'd like to encourage SFUSD to focus on a cell phone or a device policy where they're all off and away, bell to bell.
1: My name is Brandy Markman. I'm a public school parent at Roosevelt Middle School in the Richmond District. I stand in full solidarity with parents and families and students here tonight from McAteer, Yorkville, and many of the schools in San Francisco that you have tried closing or that you have closed. I don't have to go on and on about the harms of school closures, but also school closures don't save money. There was a study out from Stanford saying the fiscal consequences of school closures in California do not improve the financial outlook at those schools. They are a weapon in the arsenal of charter school proliferation. And we know that because I used to live in Chicago. When school closed there, we saw charter schools come up. We saw luxury condos go up. And I just want to remind you that these are not your schools. These are the public schools. SFUSD is the second largest landowner in San Francisco. I know many of you know that, and our schools are not your monopoly boards. Thank you.
2: Hi, everyone. Good evening. My name's Joni. I'm a mom of a fifth grader. I'm another Yikwo mom. And I'm here to talk about the cell phone policy. I'm from a big community. And a lot of us parents are really hoping for a strict cell phone policy. We know this decision has to be made soon, and we're hoping the kids can be kids and not worry about cell phones. And we all know all the things. We know all the things of why they're not great for the kids. So I'm here to push for a strict policy. No cell phones, bell to bell, off and away would be lovely. Take care of our kids. Thank you. Thank you for all your hard work, because I know you work hard. Thank you.
3: The remaining four speakers, if there are any outstanding speaker cards, this is the last chance to bring them up. Kelly Taggart, Leslie Hu, Stephen Cadet, Lee Schimmel.
4: Since I'm not sure who's reading my emails or the emails from my colleagues, my name's Kelly Taggart. I'm a teacher at Francisco Middle School. There's a legacy here of Yikwu, Francisco, and Galileo, and all the destabilization of our schools. I want to go on record and publicly ask you, Dr. Sue, to reverse your directive to meet your 220-minute per class per week requirement for my school, Francisco. Given our school's unique programs, buildings, and history, your directive defies logic and CDE guidance. Because our start and end times have been determined centrally, the only way for a seven-period school to meet this minimum is either to make our lunch so short that we're out of compliance with California labor law, or make our passing period so short that students cannot get safely to class. Our current bell schedule allows for 208 minutes of instruction per class per week, which is 1,456 total minutes of instruction per week. That's more than any other SFUSD middle school except one. That's equivalent of six-period school having 242 minutes of instruction. To be told we need to increase our minutes even further at the expense of student safety and labor code compliance without considering Francisco's unique campus and major achievements over the past decade.
3: Thank Ms. Taggart, thank
5: hurtful to our students and just plain
6: wrong. Woo! Hello. Hi. I'm here to speak to what happened at the board meeting on April 28th. During public comment, students were harassed in the audience in this room. This went on for almost the entire time public comment was happening. Adult members of the audience were saying disrespectful and hateful things directly to them, and they were only sitting a few feet away. The students were angry, confused, and they were afraid. They were looking to us to stop the harassment and to protect them from harm. And when I mean us, I mean not only you all on the dais, But actually, I'm not letting the other adults in the audience off the hook either, because that didn't happen either. We're all on the hook for this one. Anyone could have stepped up to stop it. And this happened especially during a meeting where we're talking about a curriculum that was designed to understand and think critically about the lived history of folks of color, to understand why bigotry and racism has existed in our world for decades.
3: Ms. Hu, sorry. Thank you.
6: We need to do better.
7: Ladies and gentlemen, I also want safe and accessible schools. Today, I sat on our bleachers at Galileo. I did not get splinters in my butt because they have recently replaced the bleachers at a cost of $6 million. So I have safe and accessible bleachers at my school. We haven't had an elevator in almost 2 years. That cuts off access to the music department. It cuts off all ability for our custodians to remove garbage. So you know what has been happening without elevators. We've had armed robberies. I also want safe and accessible schools. Don't you?
8: My name is Lee Schimmel. I'm an English teacher at Galileo High School. In the 4 years that I've taught at Gal, we've had a new principal nearly every single year. It's very disruptive to our student body and staff. We now have been operating without a principal for about a month, which has exacerbated an issue that we've been struggling with for years, truant students in the hallways. Having no principal has magnified this issue, resulting in chaos. Before I was even hired at Galileo, the staff filed a grievance about hallway misbehavior, and the district agreed to address this issue, but nothing has changed. We teachers care deeply about all students. The majority of our students at Galileo regularly attend class, but our most marginalized are struggling due to a lack of consistency in leadership and consequences. Hallway wandering is a cry for help. These students need more structure. We need fully staffed security. We've had, in the past 2 weeks, two incidents involving a firearm. Two. In 2 weeks. This is not normal. This is neglect. We need action now at Galileo High School. Thank you.
3: President Kim, that concludes the in-person public comment. We are now moving over to the Zoom comment. For those individuals who are on the Zoom as guests, please put up your hand and we will call in the order that we are receiving you. Thank you. We'll begin first with Eric Morrell. Please begin.
9: Hello. Hi, everyone. I'm calling in because I'd love to see enrollment increase at SFUSD. I'm here as a parent from Yikwu. I have a daughter in first grade who's going to be joined by her sister next year, and 2 years later, her brother, if you plan well. So there are currently 74 students, as we heard earlier, in first and second grade, and next year there are only three classrooms, and that would mean that you're capping that at 66. I'm sure it's not your intent for eight students to have to leave the school, leaving a classroom empty, but that's what's being planned for. I know these students, I know their families, we walk to school together, they're not changing schools, and it makes no sense to plan on enrollment decreasing when we have students on the wait list. Please don't eliminate teachers when we have enough students according to your guidelines. Please don't create an enrollment cap when students are on the wait list for our school. Thank you.
3: Lillian Lim, please begin.
10: Hello, everyone. Community Advisory Committee for Special Education had a meeting with Special Education team and Finance Department yesterday regarding the 2026 and 2027 local plan budget. And during the meeting, the draft 2026-27 Special Education budget presented to CAC was approximately 10% lower than the prior year, about reduction of $27 million. And also in the information we received, special education currently underspending compared to the year-to-date plan. Year-to-date actual expense is approximately 19% below budget, about $42 million lower in spending. So so we see the note in the third interim report regarding like expected growth in special education contribution. But however, the information presented is
3: next up, Parents for Public Schools.
11: Hi, good evening, everybody. This is Dr. Marrero calling in. There is a number of issues, I think, on the table today that parents of public schools are concerned about. And so I'm going to list them to you. One is school consolidation or closure without board approval. The next is a silence on students related to harm done last school board meeting. We do not think President Kim's comments earlier are sufficient to address this matter. And the last is with governor's May revise, we're hoping that we're going to see the increases to the school budgets so that you can get these educators back in their seats. Thank you.
3: Thank you. Next up, Ms. Virginia Marshall. Looks like Ms. Marshall dropped. Next up, Ms. Erin Dumont.
12: Hi, my name is Erin Dumont. I'm a parent of a fifth grader at Sunnyside. I am also on the organizing committee for San Francisco Education Alliance. I stand in solidarity with a lot of the caregivers and parents there this evening, just in regards to school closures overall, as well as the plan that was put forth by the superintendent last week. These are just school closures in disguise. What we're doing separately, what we're doing for our newcomer students is actually appalling. These are even worse off because we're doing it without board approval. So I would just implore and encourage our board to do right by our families and not disintegrate our public school institutions in this city. And we will not stand for school closures. Thank you.
3: Thank you.
13: Thank you.
3: Ms. Marshall, I see you're back.
13: I didn't say unmute. Now it says unmute. So I know you can hear me. Good evening, President Kim, Commissioner Superintendent Sue. At last board meeting showed us how much hate there is in the city and county of San Francisco. The many of folks appeared at the board meeting who I've never seen at a board meeting in all my 36 years. I eagerly got up to help the adults in the room protect our children. We must always protect our students. Disruptive adults must be removed immediately. Don't give them two more chances, President Kim, commissioners. Immediately have them leave the room, even if you have to close, stop the meeting. Also, we must offer each student in SFUSD, especially Black and Brown students, a rich curriculum. That means that you need to find a way not to close schools and have budget cuts within the schools. And I'm disheartened to hear what's happened at my former school, Galileo. Reverend Brown, I will make our way there before the week's end or early next week. And lastly, at my grandchildren's elementary school, there is only one Black Brown teacher, one African-American woman teacher.
3: Thank you, Ms. Marshall.
13: And she was going to be...
3: Next, Elliot Kent Uratan.
14: I'm not already in this anymore.
15: Hello, commissioners. I'm speaking on behalf of SF parents regarding tonight's agenda. As the district moves into a more stable financial position, families want to see continued focus on students, academic outcomes, and restoring trust. The coming period will require difficult decisions around enrollment, school closures, staffing, and long-term structural changes. It is critical that district leadership and the board work in alignment and keep students at the center of every decision. Reaching a projective positive certification is an important milestone and reflects real effort across the system to stabilize SFUSD's finances after years of instability. As these next phases move forward, we'll only make meaningful progress if everyone works together in this moment so we can build the stability and trust our families and schools need. Thank you.
3: Next up, Chris Klaus, please.
14: I'm Chris Klaus, the SPED department head at Washington High School. I'd love to give in-depth feedback about the reorganizing plans, but the slides lack details, which feels like an intentional lack of transparency in a district that has struggled to seek and listen to community input. There seems to be an idea about expanding SPED programming, which is great, as long as stakeholder input is collected and actually considered. I worry because this year, the district tried to open a new program for SPED at WASH without consulting anyone at the school. We would have loved to host that program, but barely have enough classrooms. Apparently, I was muted in the middle.
3: Yep. Sorry, continue.
14: Sorry, am I going to get a little bit of time?
3: Yes, we'll extend your time.
14: We would have loved to host that program, but barely have enough classroom space for our current SPED programming. So in mid-March, the program was sent to a different school. But apparently, as of April 20th, there were students on a wait list for the non-existent program at WASH. Please expand SPED services, but do it the right way and make sure that the kids actually have space to learn before making empty promises. Speaking of empty promises, stop ignoring our contracts, consolidation, voluntary transfer, and payroll deadlines. These actions push strong educators out of the district, which harms those of us who stay and our students, especially the ones most in need of support.
3: Thank you.
14: Get it together, guys.
3: Last speaker is Hava. Please begin.
16: Hello, my name is Hava Kelly, and I just want to continue what Lillian was trying to say. Apparently, the proposed budget is approximately $30 million less, not in a perceived increase. But more importantly, when presenting to the BOE, can you please be transparent, provide context, provide the data? When you are indicating that there is or was an increase in special education moving forward. The second thing is, despite the decrease, we have actually seen an increase in the number of students with IEPs. It has jumped from 14 to 17%. So I am concerned. We need to ensure that the budget, the proposed budget, is in alignment and that we are all on the same page and we are all receiving accurate information. Thank you.
3: Thank you. President Kim, that concludes public comment.
17: Thank you. The superintendent and her team are tasked with providing a draft agenda at 12 days in advance for board members to review. Once that draft agenda is made public on our website, board members have made a commitment to submit clarifying and tactical questions, and staff have made a commitment to respond to those questions in advance of each board meeting. This Q&A doc is linked into the board agenda on board docs today in item E2. We invite the public to review those questions and answers alongside our discussions today. Additionally, to create more space focused on student outcomes, we'll be moving most items to our consent calendar and identifying only our highest priority items to discuss. Board members are reminded not to restate questions answered by staff in advance, but instead bring forward strategic questions that allow us to better understand our progress towards our goals and the underlying strategies so that we can be better informed in our decision-making and partner with the superintendent as we hold her accountable. Moving to item D, report from closed session. On closed session agenda item B2, The board voted 6-0 to approve a settlement agreement in the matter of student MF versus SFUSD, with Commissioner Wiseman Ward absent. Also in item B2, the board voted 6-0 to approve a settlement agreement in the matter of student CR versus SFUSD, with Commissioner Wiseman Ward absent. On closed session item B3, the board voted 6-0 to approve a settlement agreement in the matter of student KG versus SFUSD in OAH case number 2026-020836, with Commissioner Wiseman Ward absent. On closed session item agenda Agenda item B6, the board voted 6-0 to release and or reassign 29 individuals certificated administrators effective at the end of the 25-26 school year, pursuant to Education Code Section 44951, with Commissioner Weissman Ward absent. The SFUSD Board of Education is committed to effective school board governance that centers student learning. Based on community input, the board has adopted our vision, values, goals, and guardrails. Our approach to governance also calls on the board to empower the superintendent to take full ownership of the strategies used to reach those goals within the guardrails set by the board. As we implement our governance framework, the board will continue to adopt new systems, routines, and policies aimed at improving student outcomes. And we encourage the public to follow this work on our website at sfusd.edu/governance. Item E, opening items. We, the San Francisco Board of Education, acknowledge that we are on the unceded ancestral homeland of the Ramaytush Ohlone, who are the original inhabitants of the San Francisco Peninsula. As the indigenous stewards of this land and in accordance with their traditions, the Ramaytush Ohlone have never ceded, lost, nor forgotten their responsibilities as the caretakers of this place, as well as for all peoples who reside in their traditional territory. As guests, we recognize that we benefit from living and working on their traditional homeland. We wish to pay our respects by acknowledging the ancestors, elders, and relatives of the Ramaytush community and by affirming their sovereign rights as First Peoples. Move to item 4, student delegate report. Call on student delegate Mon and Cruz to give their reports.
18: Hi, good evening. We have only a couple of things today. The first thing is that our newly elected student delegate is here. Her name is Nellie Folksman. She is a rising senior at George Washington High School, and she's currently a member of the SAC, ran a great campaign, and her term will officially start in August. So sad. I mean, amazing for her, but obviously amazing for her, but yeah, big claps. And then we have our last SAC meeting on May 26th. So there's that too. And then...
19: And yeah, good evening. We also are opening SAC applications for the upcoming school year, which applies to anybody in high school. So if anybody in the crowd has any student that is attending SFUSD and wants their kid, or if their kid is interested in being more involved, I highly, highly would say tell them to apply. SAC is a really diverse group of people who share a lot of thoughts and opinions and have the opportunity to see broader aspects. As literally our last meeting, the First Lady of California came and talked to us, and it's those type of experiences a lot of students don't have. So being able to have that is really important for a lot of people, including myself. So yes, it would also be posted this Friday on the newsletter. It will also be sent out to high schools, so we are making sure we get as many applications as possible. And yeah, if there's any questions, we do have Judson Steele, who is our current SAC advisor. Feel free to email him. His email is steelej1@sfusd. Thank you.
17: Thank you. Superintendent report.
20: Great. Thank you, President Kim, and big claps to all of our young people learning new words here. That didn't work. It didn't. Okay, never mind. Congratulations to all of our young people.
21: Oh, you learning new words.
20: I'm learning new words. Okay. Big claps. That's what I just learned. Okay, misuse.
22: No, that
20: was well, Commissioner Fisher can help me learn.
21: I'm going to give the superintendent credit, you know, in my professional space as the parent of many young adults who have
20: Okay, sorry. Thank you, President Kim. Thank you, our student delegates. And I just have greatly appreciated serving with you. It's not your last meeting, but I know you all are seniors, so. Okay, I have a few slides to share, and let's move right on to the next slide. In May, we proudly celebrate Asian American and Pacific Islander Heritage Month, a time to honor the rich histories and contributions of our AAPI communities. 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We also join communities across the country in celebrating Jewish American Heritage Month, an opportunity to honor the vibrant culture, traditions, and contributions of our Jewish American students, staff, families, and community members. Jewish heritage reflects a deeply rooted and resilient culture that spans thousands of years. According to the American Jewish Population Project, an estimated 7.6 million people in the United States are Jewish. At SFUSD, we honor our Jewish students, families, and staff. Over the past 2 weeks, we celebrated our amazing educators. Teacher Appreciation Week was May 4th to the 8th. Yay. We also celebrate, yes, let's clap it up. Okay, I'm going to stop. I hope our educators had a wonderful week, extra wonderful week. I know that our students and our families honor and celebrate you all every single day because you give so much to our students. But hopefully last week was extra special for you. We also celebrated Principal Appreciation Day on May 1st and School Nurse Day on May 6th. So again, hopefully our school communities joined forces and celebrated our administrators, our principals, as well as our nurses for everything they do each and every day. I am so grateful to our amazing staff who serve our students, serve our communities so well. And I just greatly thank everyone for everything that you're doing for us. So even as we're gearing up for the end of the school year, it's time to be thinking about enrollment for next year. So far, more than 1,500 families have been offered a seat on our waitlisted schools. So more waitlist offers will be available every Monday. Students not currently enrolled in SFUSD are welcome to please enroll. Families can join a wait list for any school they prefer and should reach out to our enrollment center for immediate assignments at schools that have space available. And if you have any questions, please feel free to go on our website at sfusd.edu or come to 555 Franklin or give us a call. So I had so much fun celebrating Bike and Roll to School Week last Wednesday with the students at John Muir Elementary. All across our schools last week, students joined in the fun of riding bikes, scooters, skateboards, wheelchairs, and other mobility devices, or walking, or strolling, or skipping, or taking transit, carpooling, and at the end of the day, coming to school. Thank you to our campus partner, to our city partners, including the SFMTA, for keeping our streets safe for our students. And thank you to drivers for remembering to honor, what are those called? Street rules and slowing down around our schools so that our students and families stay safe. And I am also incredibly proud to recognize our 2026 Superintendent's 21st Century Scholarship Awards recipients. So Alan, Sahar, Cynthia, Gavin, Osmond, and Janice, These are our amazing seniors who graduated this year, who will be graduating this year, who have demonstrated leadership, resilience, creativity, and commitment to their communities, and truly, truly make SFUSD proud. These outstanding seniors embody our graduate profile and remind us every day of the talent and amazing promise that our students come to school every day to deliver, the promise that we provide to students in terms of having an excellent education and the commitment and hard work that they do each and every day to achieve their fullest dreams. Of note, we actually had, we partnered with a nonprofit agency that provided each one of our recipients with a free laptop, an Apple laptop. So it was wonderful partnership all around. Yes. So finally, I am pleased to share that SFUSD will once again provide outdoor graduation for all celebrations from June 1st through June 3rd at Kezar Stadium, Jerry Garcia Amphitheater, and the Golden Gate Bandshell. These events are an important opportunity for us to celebrate each and every SFUSD graduate with the joy, recognition, and community they deserve. I encourage families and staff to view the full graduation schedule on the SFUSD website at sfusd.edu. I want to recognize and thank our SFUSD high school leadership teams and staff for the tremendous work they put into planning and delivering a successful graduation event for our students and families every single year. I am also deeply grateful for our partnership with the Mayor's Office in San Francisco, the San Francisco Department of Children, Youth, and Their Families, and the San Francisco Rec and Parks Department for helping us make these celebrations possible. Thanks to generous donations and community support, we are able to create memorable and meaningful experiences for our graduates every year. And then finally, I want to share that SFUSD schools and offices will be closed on Monday, May 25th, in observance of Memorial Day. As a reminder, the last day of the 25-26 school year is Wednesday, June 10th. And with that, I conclude my report.
17: Thank you, Dr. Su. Moving to item F, Advisory Committee Reports and Appointments, F1 Asian Parent Advisory Committee Presentation. Dr. Su?
20: Yay. I'm really excited to invite our amazing parents, volunteer parents, to come to the dais and share their report with us. I'm going to hand this off to Vid. Okay, great. And he will introduce the panel. Thank you.
17: Can you turn on the mic in front of you?
0: Thank you. Test. Perfect. First of all, I want to say thank you to the superintendent, to board president, to the entire board for having Asian PAC here and allowing us to present our recommendations. With that, next slide. I want to give a background to ourselves, who we are. First of all, my name is Suvid Tupchimsharoon. Everyone calls me Vid. I am the Asian PAC staff liaison, also community schools coordinator at Yuloa as well. With that, I want to introduce Kimberly Chong, who is our Asian PAC co-chair. And who will be speaking to you on several of the recommendations, along with Orlando Leon, who is our Asian PAC secretary. Next slide, please. So just a quick background on Asian PAC. Asian PAC was really founded back in September of 2023. Before that, there was no Asian representation in terms of PAC or anything in SFUSD. That has been probably over 80 years in the making. With that, the Asian PAC's mission statement is The Asian Parent Advisory Committee advocates for the diverse needs of Asian students and their families. We partner with SFUSD to ensure equity and excellence by strengthening inclusive and supportive environments where every student can thrive academically and holistically. And the very first meeting that Asian PAC had was back in May 28th, 2024, so just about 2 years ago. Next slide, please. So this slide here is actually really to show you the demographics of what Asian actually means in SFUSD. If you look at this very carefully, you're going to see that Asian students make up 28%, roughly 28% of SFUSD students. With that, you see a list of 10 Asian ethnicities, going from Chinese, which is the largest percentage, all the way down to Laotian. What is really interesting is that there is the third highest ethnicity listed here is other Asians. What people forget is that if you're talking about Asians as a whole, that Asian means that's 48 recognized countries in Asia, not including three that are partially recognized. But what's even more interesting is that of those 48 countries, or 51 if you're talking about that, is that there are over 2,300 unique ethnic groups. So when you think about Asian, you're actually, you know, you want to be mindful that Asian is not lumped together, that there are unique ethnicities and ethnic groups. With that, I would like to hand it off to Kimberly Chong, who is going to present the first recommendation.
1: Hi, good evening, everyone. I'm Kimberly Chong. I'm the co-chair of Asian PAC. So I'm going to talk about recommendation number one and two for you. So the first recommendation from Asian PAC is sustain and strengthen language programs. We strongly recommend the school district to standardize and align the language programs and curriculum across all schools offering language programs within the school district. Set and maintain same standards, grade level proficiencies, and teaching materials, including textbooks. We definitely also need more publicity about language programs in the enrollment program or like packets or on the website. The language programs should be highlighted because they are really great programs and a lot of students can benefit from it. And also, we would like to encourage the school district to think about really simplifying and highlighting the language programs in the enrollment packet and make it easy to navigate for a lot of families. We also observed that some schools have long wait lists for language programs, while some schools actually have lots of open spots, and even they have to do combo classes. So there apparently some demand and supply mismatch that we would like the school district to really review and see what can be improved. So we can go to the next slide, please. I talk about that too, like in highlight. So next slide, please. And next will be the second recommendation from us, will be building local pipeline for Asian language educator talents. We observed that there has been a lack of credentialed bilingual educators. There are not enough of them. Some schools, they cannot find substitute teachers when their permanent teachers are on leave of absence. And also some schools don't even have permanent teachers teaching the language programs. To add on to the situation is there are separations and there are retirements of teachers who are reaching retirement age. That really accelerate the shortage of teachers in the language program. So we recommend the school district to continue and strengthen partnership with local universities and colleges such as San Francisco State U and other colleges in the Bay Area or even in California or even out of state potentially. And we've seen that in the past, the credentialing process can be a little bit lengthy and complicated. So it would be nice to keep streamlining and simplifying the process to make it easier for the talents from colleges, like college students, to be really credentialed in an easier and faster way. Finally, we encourage the school district to think about more incentives for talents to sign up for, to become bilingual teachers. Next, I'm going to pass on to Orlando for the third recommendation.
2: Thank you, Kim. Good evening, commissioners. Thank you for having us here. We really appreciate your time. A little bit about my background. I am an SFUSD alum, all K through 12. So I've benefited from a previous generation of our district here and really have successful because of the education that I was able to receive. I have one child in high school right now in SFUSD. So looking at recommendation 3, primarily it's talking about strengthening tiered supports, both for our teachers and in the programs and services and offerings for our kids. The key theme you'll hear throughout this recommendation is how do we help all of our students thrive to meet their full potential? If I may have the next slide, please. So we break it down into 3 sub-actions. And one thing I want to highlight, if you recall, without going to the slide, we're talking about 28% of our student body across the whole district, over 17,000 students. And right now, in many of the reports that we see, many of our students are put into one classification of Asian. And that looks good in some cases, but what we don't see is then what do we see when we dig down into disaggregating that data? So that leads to the first recommended action here, is to actually have more visibility and accountability toward our planning cycles. So can we integrate disaggregated Asian subgroup data into the district and school planning cycles? This doesn't just mean the different buckets that we saw, the 10 that we see right now, but beyond that, their socioeconomic status, newcomer status, English learner status. We do some of that today, but let's keep breaking it down and integrate it into our planning cycles. I've been on 2 school site councils so far, one in middle school and one in high school right now. I actually have not seen, I've seen Asian called out in, let's say, the testing data, the standardized data, but I haven't seen us recommended as a focal group. And I know that some of our different demographics, again, the sub-demographics, are not doing very well, but not recognized as focal group in the SIPSA, not specifically. The second recommended action is that we support our educators to be able to understand then what are these different types of subgroups that we're talking about when we think about the Asian student population, helping them understand so that they can deliver better interventions, better grade level supports, language development, belonging, and wellness. And then the third recommended action is how can we advance equity for all students? And that could look like a lot of different things, but we do have Asians with a lot of different needs, depending on their grade level, depending on their experiences. And if we can help all students, all Asian students, to be as successful as possible, challenging all of them as much as possible, and helping them again to thrive, to meet their full potential. Thank you.
4: Thank you very much. I will open up to comments and questions from commissioners and student delegates.
22: Great. Thank you, Vid. Thank you, Kimberly. Thank you, Orlando. Really appreciate your work here. Also, just a shout out to Christina, who has like 20 different hats, and I don't know how she does everything, but she's amazing. So on this, I really appreciate this recommendation number 2. I'm curious, I mean, do y'all recommend tracking vacancies so that we can follow up with this, say, the following year in terms of what our vacancies are now and whether we're willing, whether we are able to fill them?
1: I think that would be helpful. We definitely, like from a parent's point of view, we do see that a lot of schools are facing this issue. Like a lot of teachers are really retiring in like maybe like 2 years, 3 years, and natural separations occur, you know, occasionally. And then we do need a strong pipeline to sustain our language pathways, especially now we are rolling out the new Mandarin immersion K to 8, TK to 8 school next year. So we definitely would like to strengthen the pipeline. So what you say is tracking how many teachers spots, like how many vacancies are there, or like potentially in 2 or 3 years down the road, that would be very helpful. I think we need a long-term planning on that.
22: Great. I look forward to the recommendation on what the metrics are, because I think in all of these reports, it's always really useful to have something then that, say, a year from now when you come back, we can sort of say, okay, are we making progress against this? Are we not? And just have that dashboard. And I love this focus on these programs. I mean, my daughter is a graduate of the Chinese Immersion School at D'Avila and benefited greatly. That was really one of the main reasons that we came to SFUSD, and it is a crown jewel in what we do, one of the crown jewels that of many that we have at SFUSD. One of the things I'm curious about, did you all look at something like an Apple certification or a certification of biliteracy? You know, often there are these certifications that are global seals that then can be applied and, you know, kind of stand out for our students. I'm curious if that was something that was, that's been discussed or you all might discuss, not only at the Asian American PAC, but I mean, it I imagine would be applicable to other PACs as well.
1: Do you mean credentialing the teachers or the students getting credentialed for the seal of biliteracy?
22: The students. This is something that was discussed, I think, at the conference that some of us attended.
1: Yeah, we definitely are open to that kind of credentialing or accrediting the students, because I think right now the school district will give the students completing fifth grade the seal of biliteracy, and then for high school graduates as well. So I think if the school district can add on to like the Apple credentialing or other, I think that would be helpful. And then on the teacher's side, I think we actually had previous discussion with Dr. Su during one of the Asian PAC meeting about streamlining the credentialing. I think that part is very essential too, because that will really like give more incentives for talents like students or qualified teachers from other places to be more willing to join SFUSD to teach in the program.
2: And Commissioner Gupta, you did mention that you implied that some of our programs are crown jewels of our district. And I know of parents and also students, but more the parents, they're very proud of their students and what they can achieve. And so anything to add to that would be great for attracting more potential students in the future.
22: Exactly. I completely agree. And I unfairly was asking you about a biliteracy certification, but I did want to give that opportunity should the superintendent or staff have anything to say about that?
20: Yes. So number one, we were super honored to be the city that hosted CABE, which is the statewide biliteracy conference, where we had lots and lots of educators here just a couple of months ago. And that was amazing. And I know that many of our educators and community members had the opportunity to be there and to learn more about different types of certification. At SFUSD, we do provide the state seal, which follows the state guidelines on how we certify a young person to be biliterate. And then in terms of just recruiting more teachers, number one, recruiting teachers in general is very, very important. Recruiting teachers that have the BCLED certification is equally as important, but also very, very difficult. We in partnership with the Asian PAC, so thank you so much for your partnership, we have been actively trying to recruit more teachers to participate in the SF State by BCLAD certification program as we prepare for the TK-8 Mandarin Immersion School, but also as we prepare for teacher attrition and retirements throughout our entire school district. So, yes, we are actively recruiting. I do like your suggestion of just, just being out there more, pounding the pavement, identifying. I know in one of the conversations we had at Asian PAC was identifying some teachers who we know are bilingual and really say to them, do you want to be a BCLAT certified teacher? And invite them into the program, because we have done a really great job in partnering with SF State, where teachers can actually join the program for free, because we were able to secure a scholarship for teachers. So they can go through the program, become BCLAT certified, and the grant pays for the teachers. So there's really great opportunities for recruitment of teachers who are bilingual in any language, not just Cantonese or Mandarin, there's Spanish as well. So if you are a bilingual teacher that's certified right now as a teacher, but want to get one more level of credentialing, which is the biliteracy credential, please talk to talk to HR, and HR can help you be engaged in the San Francisco State program.
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21: Available for teachers who are interested in earning the CLAD part as well as the BCLAD? Does that help us expand?
20: I don't know. Christina, do you have an answer for that?
6: I think this particular program that Dr. Sue is speaking of is a special arrangement to try to recruit more bilingual teachers, and basically teachers that already have a CLAD, which means that they are able to provide English language development for our students, that we know that many of them are bilingual, biliterate, and they haven't had the opportunity or the time or bandwidth to earn a bilingual authorization. So this particular program was targeted for that effort.
22: No. I'm glad you asked that question. It's certainly relevant. And finally, appreciation for calling for the further disaggregation. I mean, we see that across all our PACs in general, just being able to understand that information better so that we can better work with our students, enhance learning, enhance that sense of belonging is absolutely critical. And from a continent that encompasses 5 billion people, more than half of the world, I mean, the equivalent of having an Asian PAC is, you know, the equivalent of something like, you know, the North America, South America, Europe, Africa, Oceania, Antarctica PAC, you know, all in one, right? So absolute disaggregation is absolutely critical, and I hope that'll help to enhance the work we do with our learners. So thank you for all your work.
7: So I think actually, Commissioner Gupta, the last point was something I was going to start with, but I think I'll also say, you know, that to the idea that, you know, some of our programs are crown jewels, yes. And I think like the goal is that they're all crown jewels. So we're not, you know, just looking for one or two or three or seven. Plus one to the disaggregated data. And I know, so I guess, you know, RMPs can do anything. RPI, sorry. RPI can do...
23: Okay. Research.
7: It's been a long day. Research, planning, and assessment. Yeah. RPA can, I can't do everything, but they can do everything. And I guess to you, Dr. Sue, is that something that we think is feasible? Is that something that they've already been asked to engage in terms of this particular data set and sub data set?
20: Absolutely. That's definitely something that is feasible for them to do. And I believe that we currently collect that information. I think it's a matter of making sure that our communities get access to that.
7: Yeah. Okay. So it exists already.
20: Yes. Yeah.
6: So I did talk to the senior executive director of RPA, and in discussing what is available right now in our SFUC public dashboard, he did recognize that he wants to create some consistency and add some of the different ethnic groups, Asian ethnic groups, actually as many as we can capture based on the ethnic group identification that happens at the enrollment form application period. And that's how we gather the data from the enrollment form to into our synergy systems.
20: So be more comprehensive. Is that what you're saying?
8: Yes, it will be more comprehensive and include all of the different groups. Right now, it doesn't quite include every group. So that's the goal.
20: Yeah.
7: Is there a timeline for that goal?
8: I believe that within the next, in the beginning of 26-27, that is the goal.
7: Great. Thank you. And then the other sort of, I guess, comment slash maybe question for you is relates to the pilot, at making sure that there's a pilot program, that making sure that we have a way for folks to get

0: all the things. Is RIP to me. Is this something that folks are talking about outside of our individual silos?
1: Thank you for the question. I can't speak for HR. I know that Amy Baer, our associate superintendent of HR, is listening, and she's upstairs. But I do know that HR works every single day to recruit. An example of the recruitment process that they do was actually set up a stand at Kabe just a couple of months ago, where they were actively recruiting potential teachers. Yes, shamelessly, we were stealing them from other districts, but it's okay. We deserve the best so that we can have. Oh, no, please come to the district. We actually, for teachers, have fully funded health benefits for your family. Choose us. Choose us. I think that this is what HR does every day. It is their job to make sure that they are out there recruiting and filling all of our vacancies. We do have several key areas that have vacancies. Language pathways is one of them. The other one is special ed and TK. So we are aggressively working on building that pipeline. And honestly, we should make sure that our students understand the importance of being an educator and how wonderful it is so that we can start building that pipeline when they are still students. Speaking of students, I just got a text saying that 308 of our seniors will be receiving the biliteracy state seal next week. That's amazing. Yes.
2: Sundelgeman.
3: Hi, thank you so much for the presentation. It's always really nice to see advisory councils and groups present to us, and really nice to see like the passion and the care that parents have for their students in the districts. I remember like APAC was here last meeting, and I believe I said the same thing to them, that it is really admirable to see like parents standing up for their students. So thank you so much for being here. And I also wanted to commend the part about recognizing different groups under other Asian. I'm Burmese. I'm also moved here when I was very young, and I also fall apart. I mean, I also fall under other Asians. So it's really nice to see that recognition. So thank you very much. My question, and then my thoughts really go with the whole high school credential thing we've been talking about. I know we talked about like student credentials for, or high school student credentials for like languages. And I go to Lowell, I'm a senior, and I know we have like AP classes. Like my friends take AP Chinese, and if they get a five, or even if they pass, they get the seal of biliteracy. And I'm wondering what the standardization that for that is for schools that don't offer AP classes, and like also for languages that don't, because I know we have like Italian and Japanese and Korean and Italian that don't have AP classes at Lowell. And so I'm wondering, like, do high school students at Lowell who are not taking the class, the, oh my God, confusing, who are not taking the APs that offer like the lang, oh my God, who are not taking the languages that offer APs, or people at other high schools that don't offer language APs at all? Like, what does the process look like for that?
4: So if there isn't an AP, actually, if a high school student takes the AP course, that in itself, that completion actually qualifies. So it's actually even better than having to pass the AP test or get a 4 or 5. But if there isn't a language per se that's offered at the high school, Multilingual Pathways Department has set up a system for the student to demonstrate their proficiency in the particular language. So there is opportunities. The whole goal of the Seal of Biliteracy is to really award and honor a student's bilingualism. So they would have to both demonstrate English proficiency as well as the target language.
3: Wow, this got me thinking that maybe I should have taken an AP language class, because I didn't need to get a five to get the seal of my, I didn't know that. So Very good to know. I'll be sure to pass the message.

0: along to my little sister. My second and last question is just I'm wondering about recommendation three, about like the last point, the last recommendation, or the last part of the recommendation about advancing equity with like the range of needs and strengths and aspirations for like access to support and like academics and like opportunities and extracurriculars. I'm just wondering, like it says it's like actively monitored and providing guidance and professional learning and support of these areas of focus. And I'm just wondering how these services and like these opportunities are being measured for Asian students. Like, how can we make sure that we're getting like we're giving them the resources that they need to achieve, or like how the resources are being employed in an effective way, or if we need to go back to the drawing table and like try to find more ways to get like more effective resources that really help them instead of just ones that are just there.
1: That's a great question. Let me try to first maybe share an actual experience from my child when he was in middle school. I'm going to leave the school out of it for just a moment. He was struggling to keep up, to keep organized. And we know he's a really smart kid. When we approached the teacher and then the administration, the comment that he received was, because he's not failing, he's doing okay. And so basically, there's no support. And there's also kind of the what if. So, unless he had a 50, like a 503 IEP, something like that, then he would be able to get more support. But because he's not failing, he's not going to get the support. To me, that anecdote, that story is I don't think it's enough for our students to help them all to succeed. So I think I put that out there. Do I have an answer? This is what we're actually trying to dive into, and to Commissioner Wiseman Ward. And also Commissioner Gupta, the Asian PAC has been asking for a lot of data. And Dr. Su, in some cases, we see that there's bits of it, but we can't really put it together very well. So we are trying to figure out, well, what is it exactly that we need? So I'll kind of put that out there. Anything to add, my colleagues here?
2: Just have I would just like to add on to what Orlando said. As a school district, I see that we've put a lot of effort in equity, which is something that we all value about. But at the same time, we also value academic rigor. I think that's something students should focus on, and the school districts should really strive in that. So equity and excellence can go hand in hand. So it shouldn't be equity go first. If equity cannot be achieved, we don't care about excellence. I think they can go hand in hand. They can achieve to get to be they can be achieved together, hand in hand, instead of sacrificing one for another. We definitely do agree that leaving no kids behind, but for kids who are on track, or for kids who are actually more in advanced, they don't get enough support from the school because the schools or the school district feel like they are not failing. So why give them support? We should support the students who are falling behind. But I think we as school district, we can support all students. So definitely we should focus on students who are struggling. Definitely, we should give them a hand. But at the same time, for students who are on track or students who are really advancing, some students may get bored in classroom because they are like they really learn all the stuff already, and but they need to wait. So I'm going to be very honest with you. I think if we don't care about those students who are on track or above and beyond, a lot of kids like or the families will decide to leave the school district. This is a very this is like what's happening already, and we don't want to see that happen. Like, we want to really tell all the families that SFUSD is the place to be. It's a really good district. It cares about all students. It doesn't segregate students. It cares about all of you. So I think that's the very good message also to the students, the families, the community.
0: Thank you. Thank you so much for, yeah, big clap. yeah, big claps. Thank you so much. again, for the clarification, for answering my questions very thoughtfully, and for everything you shared. This obviously very resonates very well with me personally, and it's been a great discussion thus far, and it's always very nice to hear these presentations. So, and this is like what, our second to last meeting, so thank you for making it extra special.
3: So I don't have any questions. The presentation was really clear, and I was just kind of going over it again. I think this is a great idea. I feel like a lot of students who are behind have never actually been taught by their own parents, and they want to learn that language that they grew up being around, and that culture that they just didn't have the opportunity to learn. So having those resources given to them at school just kind of resonates with a lot of students who feel like AP classes are too hard. Because for me, at my school, I go to Burton, we don't offer any, we have AP Spanish and AP Chinese. So we don't have any non-advanced coursework that automatically helps students who just want to take the class to take it. So a lot of people don't take those classes because they're like, it's too hard, or it's just, getting the actual like test score afterwards and seeing if all that effort and all that work was worth it. So for me, I felt like this is a really good thing. It's a really good opportunity, providing a lot of students who maybe didn't get this chance in elementary school. I mean, a lot of schools don't provide Spanish or Chinese or other immersion programs. So having that opportunity in high school, that gives a lot of students and reassurance to families that they still get that ability to learn it in high school, even though they didn't get it beforehand, is really good. And I think this is really good and amazing. And I love that we're giving this ability to a lot of incoming teachers so they reconnect and know that they have that opportunity to teach students. And I think it's amazing. So keep it up. I'm so excited for everybody who can get this resource and has this opportunity, because I know a lot of communities would appreciate this as well. So thank you.
4: I'd love to also build on this, and I'm curious, so I appreciate the recommendation three around strengthening tiered classroom supports. And I guess my question is for Dr. Su around what is our strategy around multi-tiered systems of support and or acceleration pathways in SFUSD? I can imagine this is something that's going to come up when SPEDCAC presents next month. It's also something that we've heard through previous reports around from other advisory councils and committees around tiered instructional supports. Do we, and I kind of reflect back on who was I with? I think Commissioner Ray and Commissioner Fisher, we were at Sunset Elementary. We were looking at their schedule and asked this question of like, so when does MTSS, when does intervention take place? And they're like, well, we don't actually have an intervention block in our schedule. So we don't. And so I'm curious, what is our strategy as a district around providing both acceleration pathways and intervention pathways?
5: Yeah, that's a thank you, President Kim, for the question. And thank you, students, for bringing this up. I was actually just going through my head about just how do we help bring up the academic rigor. And over the last year, what we have done is adopted new curriculum that was state aligned, that actually has metrics that allow students to monitor and see students' abilities to perform and to catch up, or some students are moving faster, and so there are additional prompts that teachers can provide, additional work that teachers can provide to support students who want to just continue. So it's really, really important that we have curriculum that is modern, that is state aligned, that will allow us that level of flexibility. I think the other thing that we can do to improve academic rigor in our schools is to make sure that we have academically rigorous classes, that we're offering those options for our students. So it's really great to hear that Lowell has a lot of different AP opportunities for students, and that, maybe other schools could have more of that, which is why we've spent a lot of time trying to either build more AP opportunities in high school, or build the partnerships for dual enrollment at City College so that students have that opportunity to take those classes if those classes are not available at their school. And through career exposure and internships, they're also getting the opportunity for real world experience, real applications of what they're learning in the classroom, and really crystallize all of this, all the content into real world experiences. So I think all of that is really important for students who want to continue to push and keep moving. Should we do more? Absolutely. Can we do more? We should. We should look into different ways to do more so that we can support students who are ready. On the other side, some of our students who need additional supports, where can we provide that? And I think, to be honest, this is where we have to do a better job. We have to do a better job at providing the supports for our educators so that they have the resources and tools to use the curriculum, to use external supports like Amira or others, other programs, so that we can provide students with those opportunities to catch up. MTSS, the multi-tier systems of support, is a strategy that the district used to use and have slowly veered away from. But what we haven't veered away from is the recognition that some of our students need additional supports. And those additional supports come in the form of perhaps additional minutes in our classrooms, perhaps having a special smaller group session with their teachers so that teachers can spend time with students who need that extra attention to stay on track, or partnerships with outside partners like Springboard or Chapter One, which is a high dosage tutoring program that we've brought into our district, and we actually have other tools that we use throughout the school day that leverages what happens with our teachers. But I will say that we need more, we need to do more, and we need to spend more time thinking through what that would look like. Unfortunately, our goals currently still, we're not meeting our goals of third grade literacy, eighth grade math, and college career readiness. So this is something that we need to continue to stay focused on.
4: So, I mean, the curriculum, absolutely. I mean, that speaks so much to, I mean, just to use the language of MTSS, tier one instructional work. I mean, it sounds like for course acceleration, what we're talking about is simply making more courses available. But I think I'm still, I mean, what I would love to be able to understand is what is exactly our system-wide strategy and the framework that we're developing or using or adopting to actually operationalize some of those instructional interventions in our schools, right? Like, is it, and it doesn't have to be MTSS, it could be an RTI program, it could be, but I think what I'm trying to figure out is, you know, for us to be able to say that we're confidently providing instructional supports and interventions for students who are struggling, in addition to providing acceleration pathways for students who are excelling, like what is the system-wide strategy for that? And how are we resourcing it, right? Because I think that would be the question that I'm really interested in understanding as we continue to contemplate some significant budget questions. Because without a clear system-wide strategy or framework that we're kind of anchoring towards, I guess I'm still left wondering just how does that actually operationalize in practice, right? And what does that mean?
5: What does it mean to operationalize our educators delivering on the curriculum?
4: But curriculum is tier one instruction, right? So,
5: yeah.
4: So, you know, I'm kind of wondering what exactly is it that we are doing as a system to actually build the space, the time in our scheduling, the actual intervention supports for our students. And then, I mean, that's just on the intervention side. Then on the acceleration side, is it just that our strategy is to offer more courses in high school? So students who are excelling beyond their coursework mm-hmm. are just taking more classes. Like, I guess I'm trying to figure out like what exactly is, and we don't need to talk about all of that right now, but I think that's my question, right? Like, what is the system-wide strategy here that we're saying is the framework for us to provide acceleration pathways for students and for us to, you know, have a concrete strategy for how we're bringing instructional intervention supports for students, right, to access the very important tier one curriculum that we have, right? So I think that's the question I'm left wondering. And I will just end by saying thank you very much for all your work here and deeply appreciate it and enjoyed coming to at least some of your meetings and enjoying the food. Always good.
5: Oh. Well, I really want to say that our educators are providing the disaggregate teaching in our classrooms. I feel like we are providing and supporting educators to deliver the curriculum, and that, yes, can we do more? Absolutely. Should we have a system that is going to be kind of the steel safety net for our students? Absolutely, we deserve that, and our students deserve that. What we have now are amazing educators who are participating in trainings on delivering the system, on delivering curriculum, and they are experts and well-versed in providing disaggregated learnings to our students, identifying students who need the additional supports, figuring out how to support those students, and identifying students who are ready to excel. Now, should we build out more of that and so that more students can participate in those pathways? Absolutely. Until we get there, that is what we have now. And I would love to engage with our communities to figure out other strategies on building out some of those opportunities.
1: If I may share something, this is not really an answer, but really just my own experience. I would say our teachers, and you've indicated the same, Dr. Sue, and I think we would all agree, we need to invest more in our teachers. What does that mean practically? I sometimes have a bad memory, but I remember my second grade teacher. First grade, Miss Thayer, third grade, Miss Brooks, fourth grade, Mr. and Mrs. Bocelli, fourth and fifth, and then sixth. Why do I do that? Because they left a lasting impression in my life. And I don't know if our kids will say that today. Maybe we should just check in with them as parents. But my son will come back every once in a while, but pretty often, and say, my teacher just doesn't care, doesn't grade my assignments until the end of the semester, all these things that we might hear. And so it probably goes down to, we need excellent educators. Of course, we know we need to pay them well, we need to take care of them. And then hopefully in turn, they'll be able to really churn out the future generations and give the education our kids deserve.
6: Before I ask my question to the PAC, which I so appreciate you being here and appreciate your work, I wanted to just follow up on Dr. Sue, your response to President Kim's question about MTSS, because what I thought I heard you say was that the district has made a conscious choice to move away from MTSS, and my understanding was that we have our tier one instruction, we have our tier three supports, and that we are in the process of really ensuring that we have tier two supports and ensuring that those are integrated, you know, perhaps as push-ins instead of pull-outs, and that teachers receive appropriate professional development on how to best offer tier two supports. But what I heard you say is different from that, is not that we're kind of rebuilding tier two of our MTSS. It's that the district has made a conscious choice to not use MTSS as a model for interventions. And I'm wondering if I heard that correctly, and if so, what the alternate strategy would be to provide those different levels of support for students who need them.
5: So it's accurate. We actually do have a very strong, well, strong is a relative word. We are building out a very strong tier one model, meaning all of our teachers have the trainings that they need to be successful in the classroom so that they have the tools and resources to support our students. We have a very again, strong is a relative word, but we have a tier three model where we are providing mandated services for students who qualify for disabilities, for special ed. What we need to do better at is build out our tier two strategy, which is that middle area, the intervention area, the intervention strategy. And we need to do better at doing that. Now, in order for us to do and build out a tier two strategy, we really need to build a strong foundation, I believe, first. We need to make sure that our teachers have the trainings to be successful in the classroom. And as we're augmenting tier two, actually, I've just talking to our assistant soup of student family services about building out tier two, because we know that a lot of our students would need those additional supports. And tier two supports could look like a social worker coming in to provide supports to a young person, mental health services for young people, maybe an attendance interventionist. So those are other strategies that we have actually employed and deployed within our district. There are other types of tier two strategies around literacy supports, math supports, and that is what we're trying to build out as we're bringing in literacy coaches and reading coaches or math coaches into all of our schools. So yes, are we there yet? No. Do we have a lot to do? Absolutely. But we're on our way to getting there.
6: So we're not moving away from MTSS. We're just in the process of moving toward having more robust MTSS.
5: Yeah. Apologies for misspeaking.
6: Thanks. I just want to make sure I'm understanding the direction that we're going in on this. And for the recommendations, one thing that struck me about the Asian PACS recommendations was, especially with respect to recommendation one and recommendation three, that the response from staff was, you know, very aligned with what the PAC is asking for, and in some cases was saying, like, we're already doing this, or this is aligned with district policy or with existing district programs. And I think it's great that Asian PAC and the district are aligned and, you know, agreeing on what the end goal is. But my guess is that if these were recommendations, there might be some gap between what the district is already doing and what you're seeking. And so I wanted to just probe that a bit more and give you an opportunity to talk about if there are, you know, perhaps, you know, the policies and programs are aligned, but there's an implementation gap that you're seeing on the ground, or if you feel that there need to be more robust programs, and kind of where it comes from that these are the top three priority recommendations, because my guess is that you're feeling like these are not things that have already been accomplished if you're bringing them to us as your top recommendations.
2: Thank you, Commissioner Huling, for this probe. Thank you so much. Yes, we gave up these three recommendations because we have lots of observations, and that's why we come up with the recommendations. Hopefully, that the school district can really focus on improving it. So I can talk about the first recommendation, and I think Orlando can focus more on the third recommendation. So for first recommendation, the reason why we gave that out is we actually we got a lot of feedback from families, students about for language programs offered at different schools, the grade level proficiencies, the standards can have a lot of discrepancies. For instance, my son is at Hoover Middle School. He's at the Chinese immersion. So they teach Cantonese and Mandarin during middle school. And there are five elementary schools feeding into Hoover. And Hoover has both Spanish and Chinese immersion. So my son is at the Chinese immersion. And he told me, and also like, he also told me from his teacher talking about the students from different schools, their language proficiencies are so much different. Like the teacher had to start from like teaching elementary school materials. And also like there are schools that are really advancing very well, like such as like Alice Fong Yu. Their language programs are really good and their language proficiencies may be like at a very advanced of the spectrum. So we've seen a lot of discrepancies across, and we believe that that may be happening on other language programs too, like other Asian language programs or Spanish or other languages. And we strongly think that that should be a central leadership in really like making sure the curriculum and grade level proficiencies are aligned and standardized across all school sites offering the same programs. This is something that the school district needs to really put a lot of effort in, and it doesn't have to like increase the budget. I think a lot of that is more like really reviewing and restructuring the programs, making sure the school sites are really using the same standards when they design their curriculum or design the teaching materials, and also training the teachers. We think that this is a really huge, huge need for that. Yeah, thank you so much. And I'll pass on to Orlando for his third recommendation.
1: Thanks, Kim. So I would say, I truly do believe, I've had the chance to, and the opportunity to just speak with Dr. Su, hear from her, and from many of our staff through the committee work that I've been doing for the past several years. So I'm going to roll in a little bit very briefly. My professional day job, I talk a lot about leadership and trying to build teams to do great work. And part of that is when we think of a strategy, so think of our district strategy, we create the strategy, that's the vision. And then the next really important step is aligning people toward that vision or strategy. And then the really important step after that is the execution. So I do feel like we all have genuine intent to do the best we can for our teachers, for our students, for the families in the district. Where we are at now is that execution phase. So we are aligned. This is where we should go for a lot of these types of programs and services. But we have to find a way to execute and sustain at the same time. So practically, I think we have, we can say maybe hot spots of excellence across the whole district, and we would love to see those duplicated in some ways, but we know there's a resource constraint. So part of our discussion and the recommendations was what can be kind of cost neutral, for example, and still that we can then expand to be a success story across the district. So I think staff being aligned is the correct statement. It's just, what do we do now to execute and sustain?
6: And a follow-up question I had is with respect to recommendation 3, and especially talking about appropriate academic challenge. Is Asian PAC specifically looking for more AP classes, or are you looking for something else? And I just want to give you an opportunity to more kind of specifically articulate what you feel that means, because there's so many different interpretations.

0: Yeah, I would like to highlight a little bit about the language pathways across school sites in SFUSD. We've seen like schools with like in high demand, and we have seen schools that are struggling to find enough students to fill all the vacancies. So we definitely would like to see there's a like a better planning, better resource planning, and maybe distribution of student population across the school district to really cater to the places or schools where there's a huge demand in for the language programs, and then maybe for the schools that are really struggling, the school district may think about way to either way to sustain the program while maybe really thinking strategically how to gather enough interest for the programs for those schools. And we definitely would like to see it's more like a high level planning for language programs as a whole, more like a systematic approach to really resolve that problem, because language programs are really great programs for not just Asian language, but like all language programs offered by the school district. I would like to see those language programs being sustainable and being one of the like the crown jewels, like one of the great selling points for to convert students from leaving this district to like really keeping them back in the school districts in order to keep our schools open, get enough funding from the state and sustain our school district.
1: Sorry for putting you on the spot, Kim. I was bringing that to the point because it's not just about AP programs. We know that not all students will be able to go to high schools where there's a robust portfolio. Not everyone will get to go to a great school like Lowell, for example, but they can still have a great experience wherever they go. What does that mean then practically? So I don't think it's just about expanding the AP programs. It's finding what works. And this is where we have, I think, a lot of data, but we actually don't know. I'm not sure if we make good use of that data. And that's what I was trying to build on at first as well. One example of that is that when I think Commissioner Weissman Ward, you brought up pilots earlier. I don't know if we do a great job of actually measuring success of pilot programs and services broadly. We might look at something for a brief period of time and say that was successful because of XYZ, but not really measure if that expands throughout the whole district or if it could. So maybe it's AP exams, but it's certainly much more than that. And to an earlier point we made, sometimes our students just need to be encouraged. And so if they're in that middle of the pack, if they're not great in self-study and self-initiative, and they're not at the, I don't want anyone to be at the bottom, but if they're not at the bottom getting direct support and they're in the middle, they're going to get lost. How do we help those students especially?
2: Thank you.
3: Good evening, everyone. Really great to see you here. And just thank you so much for the time and the effort and the heart that you're all putting into this. And I deeply appreciate that, both from the families and the staff. My question was actually around recommendation number one about aligning curriculum, language standards, and expectations across all Asian language programs. This was something, Ms. Jiang, that you had spoken to earlier based on Commissioner Hewling's question. And I guess it's not really clear to me from the staff response how the response, which refers, for instance, to establishing structured professional learning communities for educators to foster collaboration and so forth, would really get at this across programs. So I'm wondering if maybe staff or Superintendent Sue, when we're talking about issues of kids, as you described, being at very different levels when they come to the same grade, the same school at Hoover, for instance, how do we foster the alignment of curriculum standards and expectations across the various programs that that we have in SFUSD?
2: I will start, and if Steph wants to join in, I think it goes back to what Orlando and Kimberly was talking about. We need to invest our time and energy into training our teachers. We need to make sure that our educators have the appropriate trainings. It has to be on a repetitive rotating cadence, not just once in a while. I also think that we need to work on building the culture of holding ourselves and our students accountable, and make sure that when we do that, we're also providing the resources, going back to building out tier two, providing those resources so that our students do not feel like they're struggling alone, that we do need to build that together. So in order for us to not see the discrepancy, and I think the sad part is that we see the discrepancy perhaps from classroom to classroom within the same school. And so that is where training is going to be really important, and working with our principals and site leaders to make sure that they are walking into the classrooms and monitoring the classrooms and making sure that the classrooms are being taught the way that the curriculum is asking them to teach. So there's accountability on both sides, on the student side and on the teachers and on our principals, to make sure that we are all in alignment with delivering the curriculum.
3: I'm maybe misunderstanding here. I thought that part of what the Asian PAC members are saying is that the curriculum, for instance, isn't even necessarily the same, or the language standards. So if they're teaching different, if they have different programs or something like that, perhaps I'm misunderstanding though, at different schools, then the curriculum, how could you, we need to do something to align the curriculum across the programs. Maybe somebody could elaborate.
2: Yeah, I'm going to ask Ms. Krugman to help me with this.
4: Sure. Good evening, commissioners. So I want to first by just categorizing and making sure we're talking about the same language programs, because there are slightly different, you know, structures and systems in place depending. So we have language pathway programs, which are meant to support biliteracy, for example. Those programs are separate from our world language or LOTE programs, languages other than English, where the language is taught as a separate content area. So specifically, I'm going to name the Cantonese and Mandarin language programs in particular. Those programs exist predominantly at the elementary, but certainly we do have it into the K-8 level. And I'll name a couple of different components. So one is that in those instances, those programs have a separate CLA or Chinese language arts subject area. We have not recently done an adoption of CLA curriculum at the elementary school level. It does not function in language development in the same way, for example, Spanish and English is. So it is not possible to say have an HMH adoption that covers all three content areas. It does serve differently in terms of language development, requires a different adoption process. However, in order to support standardization of that language pathway, we actually go through the process of translating the district's adopted curriculum in other content areas in both simplified and traditional Chinese, because it is not publisher available. So our multilingual pathway department, in order to standardize materials, goes through that process. We've done it in science, we've done it in math, we're about to do it in history, social studies, in order to support the balance of language in the Cantonese and Mandarin programs.
3: I just wanted to check with you, would either of you like to comment on or provide examples of what you see as a need for alignment in curriculum standards and expectations? And thank you, Ms. Krugman.
0: Yeah, thank you, Commissioner Ray, for raising that question. I don't get a chance to review like the task books or the teaching materials across all schools, but I did have the opportunity to look at least between like Alice Fong U and U Lower Elementary, and they use different task books, different teaching materials. And based on my knowledge, each school, like the teachers or administrators get to, it's kind of like they pick and choose what kind of textbooks or what kind of things they want to teach for the language arts, like for the target immersion language. And also, SFUSD has different, like even for like Cantonese or Mandarin, they have like several pathways already. They have immersion, they have bilingualiteracy, they have the Alice Fong Yu unique immersion. And so there are like several immersion or language pathways just for one single language. And we as an Asian PAC, we do see that this is another potential issue. Is like, it's just creates a lot of confusion for families that who want to enroll them, their kids into the language programs. They feel like, why are there so many language pathways just for one single language? So that is one of the recommendations we gave, like not just aligning the curriculum, but also streamline, simplify the language pathways. So families feel easier to make decision like what they want to enroll their kids at. And also like for language, like I'm not talking about like social studies or history or math that direct translation from English to the target language. I'm talking about the language arts itself, like the language. It has to have a very standardized grade level proficiency. Like for example, by third grade, they need to learn 200 Chinese characters. Or by fifth grade, they need to know how to write an essay in Chinese, something like that. That can be very robust and measurable. I grew up in Hong Kong. I took classes in Hong Kong all the way to college. And like back in Hong Kong, like all the curriculums are standardized. All school teach at the same standard, but I'm talking about like public schools. So it's very easy like for students to transfer from one school to another. They already know, they have a good expectation what they're going to learn. They don't have surprise like if I go from this school to another school, oh my goodness, the Chinese textbooks and materials look completely different. Then it will create problems too. And when the students go to middle school, when all these elementary schools merge into one middle school, and then they face the issue, oh no, like I learned all this, but these students from another school didn't get to learn all of those. So the teachers need to reteach everything from, you know, from teachers at the lower level. So it just creates a lot of unnecessary delays in academic advancement. So I think that's why I'm talking about central leadership. It doesn't necessarily relate to training of the teachers. It comes from the central leadership going down, saying that, hey, you guys, at third grade, you should teach kids 200 characters. By fifth grade, they should be able to write a 200 words essay in Chinese. Something like that. That's something that we are looking for in our recommendation. Thank you.
3: Do we have, kind of with that context or understanding, are we addressing this or able to address this?
4: I can speak to two pieces of it. And so I think just as a baseline, I would say in terms of curriculum and instruction, so this is just in terms of the materials and the guidance, we are in complete agreement. When I was speaking to having not yet done the language arts adoption, it's specifically to that specific issue of both the Mandarin and Cantonese programs language arts curriculum, which is a separate curriculum we haven't recently done an adoption in. And I think in that way, we see the same pattern of teachers using their own materials, self-created materials, pulling from different locations. So I do want to name that as one issue in particular that we are aware of. And we do have teacher professional learning structures, professional learning communities or PLCs for them to collaborate. But we do need, like in other content areas, need to do an updated adoption in that area in particular. The other piece I'll say is around some of the pieces with language pathways and the balance of language instruction. The Multilingual Pathways Department has worked very much on this over the last couple of years, where we had a long history of some school-based autonomy in terms of balance of instruction. So if I'm a parent and my child is at school X, I might expect, you know, a 70-30 balance of language of instruction, but I'm at school Y, maybe that looks like a 50-50. And so part of the work of that team has been standardizing the language balance in the language pathways so that there is a consistent expectation on the part of families of what their student will experience.
2: It sounds like this is it's going to be something that we need to work on in terms of our next curriculum adoption.
5: Can I just ask you can start my timer if you want, Chris. Just one of the follow-up questions to that. I mean, I know like we have Common Core standards for ELA, for math, for PE. Do we have them for language acquisition and learning another language? Like, are there Common Core standards for a K-12 either Cantonese or Mandarin curriculum or Spanish curriculum? Like, is there some way to standardize based on state or standards?
4: So we do have standards that might look different depending if we're talking about language pathways or languages other than English, where that language serves as an additional language. So students experience, for example, ELA and then an additional language. So we do have a set of standards. What I would say is that there is not, there is best practice associated with, for example, I'm trying to not use too much educator speak, but the balance of language over time. So for example, whether we use a 50-50 model or a 90-10 in kindergarten or 50-50-10, 50-50 or 90-10 or 80-20. So there is some best practice. It does function a little bit different than the state determining and guiding exactly what the pathway would look like at every single grade level and what the exact standards would be for the language in every single grade level.
5: Thank you for that clarification. And thank you for being here, Asian Pack. It's so great to see you. Thank you for your work. There's been a lot of great points that I'd love to highlight, and I recognize time. To the point about pilot programs, I think we do historically do a very bad job of taking the lessons learned and actually doing anything with them. And so that's not just true across language, that's true across all, like, how many dyslexia pilots did we do before we actually got to the point of a structured literacy curriculum, for crying out loud? But I hear a lot of the same thing, and we talked about this through APAC reports and other reports, but and also, Mr. Leone, you also sat on the high school task force, and so thank you for your service there. But I hear some similarities in the high school task force recommendations, in aligning bell schedules so that we can provide equitable access to language across schools, where some of our smaller schools might not offer as many courses, offering potentially hybrid and online. So I'm wondering, and I think that the question was raised about making sure we're not working in silos, but, how do we take some of these recommendations from different places and strategically implement? I think that's some of the work that I'm hoping to see you and your team do over the next year, Superintendent Sue. I had a couple of specific questions, though, about some of our recruiting and retention programs, the San Francisco Urban Teacher Residency Program, Chinese Bilingual Added Authorization Program, Multiple Subject Teaching Credential Program. Like, we have, I'm wondering what are we, how are we fully utilizing these programs? Because the data that we saw, we have two Spanish bilingual candidates, three Spanish candidates in the Urban Teacher Residency Program. The desire, I think, is greater in the community, right? And the need is definitely much greater. So what are we going to do to align appropriate resources to actually fill that program? Is one of the big questions I have. And because the need is there.
2: Yes, the need is certainly there. The demand is there. We have classrooms of young people that need a certificated high quality teacher. And again, we are doing our best to try to recruit. I think that we do bring, and of course, I don't want to speak out of turn because of our associate superintendent of HR is listening in the airways, but we try really hard to recruit. We do a good job at recruiting. So we do bring teachers on emergency credential status, and we work with them. We try to support them to get all of their credit so that they can get their certificate. So we have lots of different tools that we try to use to support our educators. Back in the day, we used to have a very robust international model, an international program, where we partnered with other countries to bring educators into this country to help us. Unfortunately, that is slowly dwindling with the way the different federal requirements now of educators or anyone to come in to work in America. So that has changed, and that has shifted our hiring pool. And that is quite unfortunate.
5: I think just, are you following up?
6: Can I just follow up on that real quick and just ask, are we getting state teacher residency money right now? And or are we planning on getting it on that point? Just to follow up on the teacher residency question.
2: Yeah, I believe that we are. I don't have the exact amount, but I do believe that we are. And when Associate Superintendent Amy Bear comes down, we can ask her. Thank you.
5: Okay, so my, go ahead.
7: You're welcome.
5: Anytime. So with my last 15 seconds, I think I'll make more of a statement than a question, but I really do appreciate the details that are in the staff responses, but honestly, Ms. Krugman, your answers here, your specific answers, I think were a lot more helpful. Like the recommendations kind of felt very vague, and to steal Ms. Krugman's words, educator speak. And so I think in my experience as a member of a PAC, what I would like to see in recommendations to our advisory committee's recommendations is some more specifics in here. Like we've heard through our ad hoc committee, community members want to hear the truth, right? You know, if we haven't done something, it just we really owe it to them to acknowledge it. And you know, if it's not, like, we just had a lot of curriculum adoptions, like we've really bitten a lot of work for our CNI department. So thank you so much for the work you have done. There is always more. So if this isn't something we can get to right now, you know, name it and we can work towards it. But I think that's where I would love to see more details in what we are actually doing named and specifically in the report and more timelines and things like that in the recommendations from staff. That's my ask. So thank you.
8: It is 9 o'clock and this is our first item. So I'm just going to name that. And if there are very quick questions, I would encourage us to ask them quickly.
3: I didn't use all of my time.
8: That's fine.
9: Very quick one. I had a question about the $62,000 student number that was provided, because it's so different from the number we normally hear. This is in a staff response about 62,827 students. And so I just wanted to understand better what this covers. We often get told that we have 48,000 or 49,000 students. So can you just so I can better understand where that number is coming from? Is this county plus district, including all of our charter schools or something? Like, what does this represent?
10: So in the staff responses to the request for information, I did include a chart of all the schools that it includes. And so it does include SFUSD and also our County Office of Education. It's a mix of, I think there's a few charter schools, not all of our charter schools, because they're not all within SFUSD. So hopefully that list is helpful. It does break it down by school and also by the different Asian ethnicities. So it is a much larger number, but in this day when we're trying to include both SFUSD and the County Office of Education, I just wanted to be inclusive.
3: I just wanted to check because it's just, it's not the number we normally hear.
10: Yeah.
3: So the charters that it also includes charters. The ones it includes are the ones that are within our county boundaries. Mm-hmm. Okay. Yeah. Thank you.
8: Thank you. I want to go ahead and thank our student delegates for being here. And thank you to Asian PAC for your presentation and for being here this evening. We look forward to seeing you again soon. Thank you so much.
5: President Kim, can I take a point of privilege? I wanted to congratulate Student Delegate Cruz on her winning of a LATA, Latin American Teacher Association scholarship last Friday at their scholarship dinner. So,
8: speech. Just kidding, it's 9 o'clock. Thank you so much.
2: She also won a Crank Start scholarship, which, how much was that? Like $50,000. Amazing. 50. But for 4 years. It's for 6 years. Amazing. Amazing.
8: Okay. We're moving on to item G1, major decisions discussion. Dr. Sue?

We are as a district. What we have accomplished together over the last 18 months, and where we want to head towards next, as we plan for the long-term future of San Francisco Unified School District. First, do you have the slides? Oh, you do. Okay, great. Back one, not yet. First, the progress we have made to stabilize and strengthen the district and the broader vision we are building together. And then I will talk about the next phase of our work around student assignment and long-term school portfolio planning. Next slide. So when I stepped into this role 18 months ago, I was very clear that our first responsibility was around stabilization. We could not plan effectively for the future of the district without first addressing the immediate operational, fiscal, and academic challenges facing our district and our students. So over the last 18 months, we have focused relentlessly on stabilizing SFUSD and rebuilding a stronger foundation for our students, staff, families, and our community. That work has not been easy. It has required all of us to make very difficult decisions, to have very disciplined fiscal management, and an extraordinary amount of effort from our educators, our staff, our school leaders, family, and this board. But we have made real progress. In 1 year, we stabilized the district's finances. We moved from negative into qualified status in our first and second interim back in December and in March. And tonight, after this presentation, you will hear us moving into positive status when we present third interim. And later, when we project, yes, I see our fiscal team back there. And later in June, when we present the 26-27 budget. This is significant because we were able to move from, again, negative to positive in a year's time. We have implemented stronger fiscal controls and oversight, and better management and practices over our budget so that we can make sure that we leave our district better for our future. At the same time, we began modernizing our curriculum, as you've already heard. Sorry, I'm having a hard time navigating my screen here. The same time we began modernizing our curriculum so that we can ensure that our students have the academic experience that we know they deserve. Oh, sorry, here we go. This past year, we made important strides in curriculum and instruction. We continued to implement a new English and language arts curriculum, adopted a new math curriculum, brought algebra back to the eighth grade, and adopted a modern history and social studies curriculum. These are not isolated changes. They are part of a broader vision for us at SFUSD, where every student has access to high-quality educational experience, where families can trust the system and feel confident in the schools we offer, where we have great neighborhood schools alongside strong community citywide programs that meet the needs and interests of our students, and where our district is sustainable for the long term. That is why we are now entering a more strategic phase of our work. Next slide, please. Let's start by clearly stating our goals. We want to deliver schools that provide every child, regardless of where they live, and their neighborhoods, and their zip codes, with access to strong academics, arts and music, social supports,

0: and meaningful opportunities. We also want to create vibrant, full classrooms where students are learning and growing in every corner of our city. To achieve that, we must attract more students and families to SFUSD by responding to what families want and need, while also better aligning our school portfolio and programs to ensure we are delivering on that promise. Our plan is to build a stable and sustainable school portfolio by school year 2030 that reflects the realities of enrollment trends, family preferences, academic needs, and our fiscal realities. This is about doing the work thoughtfully, responsibly, and in the right order. Over the past 6 months, my team, you can see here, and I have been laying the groundwork for the next phase of this work by analyzing demographic trends, reviewing lessons learned from prior efforts, and studying how we currently utilize schools and our district facilities across SFUSD. If we are going to make decisions that impact families and school communities, those decisions must be grounded in data, in community engagement, and a clear understanding of where our district is headed. As we move into the next phase of this work, our first major focus will be student assignment. This is not new to anyone. All I hear from families when I am out talking to our schools and talking to parents is that we need to make the front door.
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0: And it should be simplified. Parents want a process that is easier to understand, a process that is more transparent, more predictable, and a process that still provides meaningful choices for our students. And I agree. If we want parents to choose SFUSD, then we have to build systems that families can trust. We also need a student assignment system that gives us a clearer understanding of enrollment patterns and family preferences, so we can build aligned programs and investments with what students and families are actually seeking. That is why student assignment must come first, before we can responsibly make decisions about long-term school portfolios. We need a more accurate picture of enrollment demands across the district. We need to understand where families want to be. We need to understand which programs are working well and where there are opportunities for us to expand access. And we need to ensure we are creating a system that supports both equity and long-term sustainability. Our timeline reflects that sequencing intentionally. Year one was financial stability. We worked really hard as a team of school leaders and board leaders and school community to stabilize the district. Year two, we focused on curriculum modernization. We brought in and updated our ELA curriculum, our math curriculum. We brought 8th grade algebra back. We modernize history and social studies curriculum, and we're still going to continue, but we started that work. Year three, where we're moving into now, will focus on program expansion and student assignment work. We will then move into implementation of enrollment policy improvements over the following years. My goal is to bring a student assignment proposal to the board by April of 2027, with implementation beginning school year of 28-29. In the near term, we also see opportunities to expand programs as early as next year so that we can have better ways to meet our families' demands and students' needs. Now, I want to speak directly to the issue that many people are understandably focused on: school closure, mergers, co-locations. Those conversations will come later in this process. They will happen after we redesign our student assignment program policy, and after we have a clearer understanding of enrollment trends and long-term demands across the district. We need to do this in the right order. Under this proposal, the earliest we would begin identifying potential mass closures and mergers or co-locations will be after we implement the first year of student assignment, which will be in 28-29. And I want to be clear, this entire process will be transparent. Families, educators, staff, and school leaders will be included as we develop and build out this work. We will communicate clearly about what we know, what we are still evaluating, and what decisions are or are not being made. There will be no surprises. We will provide regular public updates at board meetings beginning this month so that this work happens openly and with ongoing community engagement. And I want our communities to know that my door is open. I want to hear creative ideas from families, staff, students, community members about how we can strengthen SFUSD for this generation and the next. Because ultimately, this work is about building a school district that families believe in, a district with strong academics, stable finances, clear opportunities for students, and schools that are positioned to thrive for years to come. That is the work ahead of us. And I look forward to continuing to work with this board and with the broader SFUSD community so that we can fully realize this promise to our students and to our community. With that, I'm going to hand over the next two slides to Hongmei Peng.
2: Thank you, Dr. Su. We can stay on this slide, Chris. Just wanted to do a double click into the roadmap that the superintendent had laid out. Good evening, board members. We are currently engaging in a multi-year process to stabilize our school portfolio by first growing existing programs in high demand, second, strengthening our enrollment system and programs across the district, and then third, right-sizing or realigning our school portfolios through any closures or mergers or co-locations if necessary afterwards. So in the next 2 years leading into 26-27, but also 27-28, the three program areas that we have identified as areas for expansions include early education and TK expansion, because based on the demographic data that we have received updated in the last 2 months, we are still seeing a small bubble of four-year-olds looking to enter into school, and we are very excited to be the place where they would land to strengthen the enrollment pipeline. We are also engaging in ongoing work to launch the new TK-8 Mandarin Immersion School that is in high demand, and we know that parents are very excited about it. I actually met with Asian Pac last week to talk through what the plans are. And then also delivering a county non-public school program here in San Francisco to make sure that we are strengthening the continuum of education for students, especially those with the highest needs, so that we are making sure that our students are staying here in San Francisco, accessing services and programs in San Francisco, but also as an extension of the FICMET recommendations, identifying strategic ways for us to be more effective at our resources for students who are in special education. We also have to engage in long-term planning towards a thriving school environment and aligning our resources similar to what the superintendent had presented. This means that we have to evaluate our enrollment system and also create a balancing that will involve the board. We have to look at our programs across different grade levels. As you have just heard at the Asian PAC presentation, there's a need for us to really audit, evaluate, and think about ways that we can improve the language program delivery, being able to respond to how newcomer students have evolving needs given the shifting federal climate, and also thinking through more strategic ways that we can deliver citywide K-8 programs so that we are strengthening enrollment across transitional grades. We have to balance priorities between family preferences, choice, proximity, diversity, and predictability. These are all criteria that were set forth in prior existing board policies that we are, as a district, looking to dig into to create a balance between neighborhood schools and citywide options, but also creating opportunities for long-term investments so that we have a strong offering in every single part of the city that A, delivers academic rigor and excellence, but also being able to be responsive to what parents really want, what families really want. And lastly, it's really important that as we go into this process of design, that we are keeping our educators, administrators, and staff in mind to set them up for success so that they can deliver high quality programs and education at our schools. Following this process, the new student assignment policy will then take effect in school year 28-29. And we would be able to, through this process, gather data to help us make better decisions about our school portfolios if mergers, co-locations, or closures are necessary. And based on policy decisions and guidance and direction from the board, we would be able to sequence out these decisions. Next slide, please. Thank you. We have also heard strong feedback over the course of the last several weeks about providing more clarity as to whether or not we can take on student assignment redesign and large-scale school closures at the same time. Our priority in this design process remains to minimize disruption to learning, to provide as stable as possible learning environments for our existing students and families and staff, while addressing some of these structural issues that have compounded over the years as a result of demographic changes. This alternative timeline that you see in front of you was added as part of the final agenda in order to illustrate how the timelines would come together and some of the trade-offs that the board would need to provide some direction on. One of the things that we know is that if we couple some of these work streams, we would, as a result of this being a major decision, have conflicting community engagement efforts in school year 27-28. An additional trade-off that we would like to present for your consideration is that the environment, the enrollment process and the enrollment experience for families would be very confusing and challenging. We would essentially have to engage in rolling school closures in school year 28-29 and school year 29-30 in order to account for the impacts of new student assignment policies. And also parents would need to logistically engage with us to re-enroll to schools, and there would be some challenges related to that. And lastly, there are some real planning implications where if we are to compress the timelines, we would be using data that would be outdated by the time we are set for the enrollment fair in October 2027 for the 28-29 school year. And we would be using that outdated data to make decisions about our school portfolio for the following year. We welcome direction and guidance and engagement from the board. And Superintendent, that concludes my section.
0: So my hope here is to open up a dialogue or a conversation with the board around the proposal for us to start the school reorganization process with tackling student assignment first, so that we can see the enrollment trends, we can see where the demands are, and then after that, we will then be able to determine how we can adjust our school portfolio to meet the demands. I do want to continue to remind the board that we have, over the last several months, engaged in plans for expansion. And this is really because what we are hearing from families is a number of things. One, there's so much excitement about our Mandarin immersion program and school. And we are working really hard to make sure that we are ready to open that school by school year 27-28. At the same time, we are hearing a lot of demand for TK programs and TK seats. We literally cannot open enough TK seats in time for families. And there is a three-year rollout of expansion for TK classrooms. And that's primarily because in order to open a TK classroom, we actually need to do retrofitting to a classroom so that it would meet the state requirements for little people. And the really exciting part, the other really exciting thing, is through a lot of conversation with our SPEDCAC leaders, and spending a lot of time engaging with special education educators, is that we need to bring our students back. We are, a lot of our students are enrolled in non-public schools, which are schools that are not within the district. They're private school programs, and state certified. But they're not public, as in SFUSD schools. But we do put our students on a bus to travel to this particular school. Some students travel for an hour to an hour and a half each way to receive services and programs. But that means we're taking them away from their community, their colleague, their friends, and their classroom and their home school. And we are leaning into our county office of ed side of our district to really build out a county non-public school. I don't know. I know that there's a better way to say this, but already we have a wait list because families are saying, oh my goodness, if I can have my child served here in the district where they don't need to travel an hour or an hour and a half each way, of course I would want my child there. So there's so many different opportunities for us to expand. And then again, if we really this time truly tackle the student assignment policy and efforts and really create predictability in our student assignment work, then we can have schools where families will be able to go to. If you move into a location, you know that that's your school. And then if you want to go and participate in a language pathway school or in a K-8 school or in a specialized school, you'll have the opportunity to enroll in that school. That's the vision. The vision is for us to grow because I know we can. There are so many families who want to join SFUSD, and we need to make sure that that front door is going to be open with welcome. We're going to roll out the red carpets for all of our families to come and join us. That's the plan.
3: All righty. Commissioner Weissman-Ward?
4: Thank you. So I appreciate that we're having this conversation. I appreciate that the conversation is going to be ongoing and iterative and with community, not just here at the dais. I have a question, and I think that sort of the sequencing makes sense. It makes sense to me. And I think the timeline generally makes sense as well, the alternative timeline. My question is, I guess I want to dig in a little bit in terms of the student assignment and the idea that we need to understand demands and trends. Like, yes, I agree with that. I think my concern is that the demands and the trends then decide where we have our schools. And right now, we know where the demands are. They're often on the west side of town. And so my worry is that if we say, oh, here's the data, it's the west side, then those demands and trends would say, okay, well, that's where we're going to focus our energy. And I think what we talked about, you know, version 1.0 a couple of years ago, is that I think there needs to be a manner in which we can disrupt that narrative that we're going to only stick with the schools that are already working or that are already where folks want to be. We need to build up all of the schools so that it's not, you know, that the trend isn't just this side of town or just this side of schools. Because if that's the case, it's not going to be a good scene in terms of where we're looking and where students are and where students aren't. If we're using that data to then decide what gets closed or co-located or merged, I know that's way down the road. But I guess I want to be mindful of the demands and trends not being the main driver for those next steps. And instead, how can we look at making sure that there are demands and trends for many other schools, not just the ones that historically been demanding and trendy? Those aren't the adjectives. But so I guess,
2: Thank you, Commissioner Wiseman Ward. We agree. One of the things that the incredible team that I've been working with over the last several months, we've been thinking through is, as part of this conversation, how do we not just look at enrollment demand and trends, but really thinking about what are some of the educational standards that we want to set at every single school, to your point earlier, so that every school is, you know, a great school, right? It's a school that
4: trending. Not trendy, but trending.
2: Trending school. Yes, every school must be a trending school. And I think part of this process there is sort of like the question around supply and demand, but, you know, to the point that we have been engaging on with the Student Outcomes Focused Governance Framework to align this work with the vision, values, goals, and guardrails to think about what are the necessary conditions and environments and inputs at a school that makes it great so that we can deliver on the audacious goals that we have set up, that the board has set for us as a school district. And that is a conversation that needs to be had with our parents, with our school communities, with educators, with the public. And so that is the process that we're gonna engage in. Yes, there is this very complicated, in my mind, mathematical puzzle related to solving for the enrollment, the student assignment process, and how do we think about zones, and how do we reprioritize against proximity, predictability, and diversity, and choice. But I think there's also a programmatic educational conversation in the planning process around, well, what should a school look like?
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0: Just wanted to add that over the last year that I've been looking at data and looking at how our lottery system has produced results for us and where students are landing based on the lottery system. And when we created the lottery system several decades ago, it was with a desire to create more diversity in our schools. But what has happened is that we haven't done that. We have not created more diversity. If you walk into a school in a neighborhood, I would just say, if you walk into a school in the Southeast, you will see that it's pretty monolithic. There's only certain groups of folks who are going to that school. If you walk into a school over on the west side, there are only certain number of, there's a majority of another group. So we're not diverse at all. And so I do feel that it is time for us to press the reset button. And quite frankly, as what Commissioner Gupta says, be honest with ourselves and really look at what the lottery was going to create for us and deliver for us. It didn't. And so we need to figure out a different way to meet the needs of our families, to meet the needs of our students. And this engaging in this process with our community is going to hopefully get us to that place.
5: Can I just ask a clarifying question about the proposed scope of the student assignment redesign? Is it only looking at TK through 5 or TK through 8 assignment, or is it also looking at reimagining how we assign students to middle schools and to high schools?
0: At this moment in time, everything, all of our grades are open for a discussion. If we're really going to talk about perhaps language pathways, then we really have to think about what does that mean. We just heard from our parent pack that we're very inconsistent in some schools in delivering certain programs and certain curriculums. We have to create a continuum. If we really honor our students who are newcomers and create pathways for them, then we really need to think about what that pathway would look like and engage our community on designing and building out that pathway. And that pathway has to be a TK, pre-K to 12th grade strategy.
3: Commissioner Fisher, before you go, Commissioner Fisher, one clarifying question, just because are we giving feedback on the alternative timeline, or are we giving feedback on the initial proposal, or is this a question of which one is the one that's preferred, or is the alternative taking precedent now?
2: If I may, so the initial timeline is the proposal from the superintendent. The alternative timeline is meant to illustrate the trade-offs.
3: Oh, because I think that, yeah, I just want to be clear because I heard you say you liked the alternative timeline.
4: I thought when you were discussing the differences, I was understanding that the recommended was the alternative based on those trade-offs, but that's, I understood wrong.
2: Yeah, so just to reiterate, the initial proposed timeline is the one that we had laid out, the multi-year process, and it would sequence growth, enrollment, closures in that clear sequence. The alternative timeline is what we had generated, and if we are to implement this timeline, there would be trade-offs that we just discussed in terms of enrollment experience for families, conflicting community engagement timelines.
4: Okay, I misunderstood that. So apologies for any confusion. Okay, that makes sense. When I was looking at the alternative timeline, I got it. Okay, thank you.
3: So the recommendation is not the alternative timeline?
0: Yes.
3: Okay.
0: The recommendation is for the initial proposal timeline. We added the alternative timeline because we heard that there were concerns about what would happen. There were suggestions on why can't we do both of these at the same time.
5: Is the alternative timeline an option to pursue if the board directs and prefers that? Or are you telling us that this alternative timeline is really just proposed to demonstrate why it's not possible and it is not a possibility? Because I think there's been a bit of confusion about whether the timeline that was publicly announced was an option or a recommendation, or whether it is actually the only path being considered by the superintendent.
0: Actually, this whole thing can be changed by the board. This is a recommendation from me about how we can work together to change our enrollment system, which is the one thing that I've heard from families that they wanted to have improved. When we initially shared the first draft of these slide decks, we had proposed that we would only tackle over the next 2 years, tackle the expansion of programs and the student assignment redesign. But we heard that what would it look like if we were to tackle expansion and school closures and student assignment redesign. So we presented this as an alternative. Again, the board has the final say on how you would like to direct us to move.
6: That's a very helpful clarification. And I think also one of the things that I appreciate seeing in the staff responses is that we'll be discussing this a lot more on June 23rd, because there'll be a much more detailed plan coming, right? Is that what
0: We will be discussing this item every single board meeting until the end of June. So at the next board meeting, three more. Just bear with us for three more. At the next board meeting, we will be sharing with you our expansion plans for our TK programs. And at the following, so the first board meeting in June, we will be... Okay, I keep getting this all mixed up.
2: I know, we have an extra board meeting this month, so very glad to be here. So we're going to do this sort of initial conversation today on the 19th, and you... and the public should have seen on the draft agenda, we will be sharing initial proposals for discussion around early ed and TK expansion. On the 26th, we will be sharing initial proposals around the special education county program, very exciting. And then on June 9th, we will be sharing initial proposal and plans around a TK-8 Mandarin immersion school. And then on the 23rd, we had held time on that meeting to be able to share initial scope and sequence for student assignment policy so that we're setting ourselves up for the new year.
6: I'll keep going. I really appreciate the fact that we're starting to see some more detailed planning around this. I know there's been a lot going on this year. We've had so much. I'm excited about an upcoming item where we're going to be talking about getting back to positive fiscal. So, like, there's a lot of great things coming. And I think very much student assignment and our school portfolio is still like we really have to tackle these. And so I want to follow up on what Commissioner Weissman Ward said earlier in the designing of programs equitably rather than, you know, being driven by the data that we have in all the ways, because I saw some of this in the Q&A section as well. Like, we're hearing from a lot of families, and this was part of what all of the PACs were saying back in 2018, is like the zones cannot work the way that there's an inequitable resource distribution in the city right now. I mean, and thinking about it as a parent, if all the schools in my zones have combo K-1 classes, heck to the no. If I'm looking across town and seeing that they have three kindergarten classes per school, so I think it's a yes and. Like, how do we force families into zones without addressing those underlying resourcing issues? And the answer to the K-1 question in the Q&A document was, well, we'll talk about maybe merging or co-locating, but for the example of some of our schools in the Southeast, like, that's where we also demographically know has the biggest expansion, you know, right now of families. So like that, so I think that that's part of where I struggle with understanding how it can't be both together. Like, we do have to expand and resource some of our schools if we want to create equitable zones. So I think that's some of my wondering and my thinking. And we had a briefing packet that came out from enrollment, and the two statistics that stuck out to me in there were that 64.3% of San Francisco school-age children attend SFUSD schools. That's less than two-thirds, right? So we've got a third of our kids here that we could potentially pull back if we, one, made enrollment easier, and two, had the programs aligned appropriately that where families wanted them. And the other statistic that really stuck out to me was that only 27% of K-5 students attend their home attendance area school's general education program. Only 27% of our students pick their home attendance area. So that tells me we have a whole lot of work to do there as far as equitably resourcing those home attendance area schools as well. And that was probably, oh, once do you stop the clock though? Because that was more than Chris. You're too kind to me. Thank you.
0: Just for an example, and I don't think I'm breaking any confidence because the school community has come to the board multiple times and have given multiple testimonies during public comment, which is Guadalupe Elementary School, where Guadalupe Elementary has said multiple times, please help our families in our neighborhoods understand how amazing we are and to choose us, because they are amazing. Guadalupe has seen, I mean, since I've, again, a year and a half in, I have seen amazing demonstrable growth in their language arts data and concrete data. I see just how the teachers wrap around these students and support them. And you see a community that just is the anchor in their neighborhood. And that's what we want to build. We want to build these amazing hubs where families say, This is where I belong. This is for me, and we will have to build towards that. It's going to take time. It's going to take time for families to trust, because I understand that it's going to be a lot of work. It's going to take time for us to build that trust with families, so that families will see that yes, my children will have that high quality, academically rigorous experience that I hope for them to have. And I don't need to travel across town to get it. And I think that's where we need to do a better job at talking about how amazing our schools are in all areas of our district. But you're absolutely right. The largest growing number of children in the city, we're seeing them in our Southeast areas. And we need to create schools that really will meet the needs and the demands of our families living out there.
3: Commissioner Alligator.
7: I have some thoughts on this plan. I really appreciate the opportunity and look forward to continuing the conversations. I think for me, I've been reflecting on this timeline and want to say a couple of things. First of all, I really fully support the approach of creating a positive vision for SFUSD and attracting more families. And that's really clear in the plan. And I think it's one of the problems with taking a school closure first approach is that it can lead to sort of a doom loop attitude, right? It's like, if all we're doing is closing because we're losing enrollment, right? That's not a strategy to improve a district, right? But if we're saying we're going to create a better SFUSD, we're going to open some new programs, and then, yeah, we may end up merging some programs, but the focus isn't on the closure. It's really on building the new system. And I think not just in terms of rhetoric, but in terms of reality. And so that's why I think the sequencing makes sense. And so doing the opening new programs and then the enrollment, which drives everything. Like I've been saying this for years, that we need to do the enrollment first, because otherwise we may end up closing a school, changing the enrollment system, and then needing to reopen it right afterwards, right? So if we can get kids in the Bayview going to elementary schools in the Bayview, we may need to build new schools in the Bayview. You know what I mean? So I think we first got to start making those enrollment shifts in doing the investments, and then saying, okay, where do we need to do mergers? And the mergers need to be done with school communities. Like we heard in public comment tonight how secret school closures break trust, weaken communities, push out families. And so I think if we're going to do mergers, they've got to be done with school communities. And so they see the advantages. And I think the other thing is, to me, the timeline is frustrating, because I've been wanting this ever since I got on the board. I mean, the board passed the enrollment redesign in 2020. So it's 6 years later, 2018, they started it, and then they finally passed the rezo in 2020. So it's, to me, I'm like incredibly frustrated that we haven't done it yet. I'm incredibly frustrated we have to wait another year. And I just want to say, I mean, it feels like, given our capacity, this timeline feels right, the initial proposal to me. I mean, I would love to rush it faster, but I don't know that we have the capacity collectively to do it. And I do appreciate the superintendent for having the courage to say that. Because there's a lot of us who are like, wait, why? We need to do it faster, you know? But again, given the actual reality of our central office that has dramatically reduced because we wanted to protect school cuts and all these other things and the staff turnover, this feels reasonable to me. The last thing I'll say, I only have 9 seconds left, so maybe I'll just take a few extra seconds and say, my major concern with the sort of longer timeline is what's the impact on under-enrolled schools in 26, 27, and 27, 28? Like, how do we sustain this until we get to that the new enrollment system and then the, right? So it's like 2 to 3 years, right? Where are we going to have combo classes in all those schools? Are we going to have understaff? Like, that's the part that feels troubling to me. And then it also is going to mostly impact schools serving low-income kids, schools serving immigrant kids, schools serving our most vulnerable students, because those are the schools that have space, right? And we say they're under-enrolled because people don't, quote, choose them. And again, there's lots of complicated, I think that's a much longer conversation, but what would be the plan? What's the bridge to get those schools in particular from here to 2029, 2030?
0: Thank you. And I just 2 things. One is, I agree that an expansion plan and a reimagining of what is possible in SFUSD is what we at SFUSD need right now, so we can bring families back. And this was just proven to me when we opened Mission Bay Elementary School. It was the second most chosen school in all of our school in this last cycle. So there is a desire there. There are families there who want to come. And I'm excited about just all the other expansion options that we are proposing tonight. In terms of our schools that are right now under-enrolled or are struggling, I have shared this with our school communities, our principals, that I am open. I'm open to having conversations with school communities and with our site leaders about ideas. Perhaps they could identify space within their school for an expansion option, or they are, you know, already partnering with another school because they're so close to each other that perhaps we could use this opportunity to have a conversation about what a partnership could look like. There are school communities who've already approached me saying, you know, we're an elementary school, but wouldn't it be great if we turned into a K-8 school? And there's this other option here. I see Jen. It's like, no. But I think that families, as well as school leaders, are excited about the creativeness and open-doorness of this approach, where people are coming and saying, I've got this idea. I don't know, but why don't you come on site? We can do a walkthrough and we can think about it. I actually went on site at a school recently and we talked about different uses of the space and perhaps even building a bus route to a neighboring nearby school. And so I think it is creating a certain level of energy and excitement among our site leaders for possibilities. So I'm excited about that. I do recognize the reality of there are some schools right now that are looking at, they have combo classes. They don't have enough supports for their students. And I am going to work very closely with those schools to make sure that we continue to support them and engage in conversations about what would make sense for their school community.
5: I am really excited to see that the district is finally tackling student assignment redesign. And I know that it's been, I think, something that motivated me to decide to run, to be on the Board of Education, because it's something that has not, come to fruition. But I do share Commissioner Alexander's concern about what the reality of this timeline means for our ability to serve the students we have in the schools that we have over essentially a 4-year longer timeline, given that, the district was looking at portfolio changes 2 years ago. This is K-8
8: kicking that down the can essentially 6 years from when it was originally envisioned. And in the Q&A, there was an acknowledgement that we expect, because of demographics, to lose an additional 2,600 students by 2030, which would, means we would have 16,600 seats more than we have students. And so I'm wondering, that coupled with additional labor agreements that will happen in between now and then, how will we, you know, have the resources available to invest in making all of the schools in all of the zones that we have, schools that, you know, we feel comfortable moving away from a choice system that everyone is able to be equally served in their community?
0: I just want to acknowledge actually what Commissioner Fisher said earlier, that we only capture might not be the right word. We only have 65% of the eligible children in the school district. In the city, 65% of school-aged children in the city come to SFUSD. That means there are a lot more kids that can come to SFUSD. And I feel very confident that when we create programs that families want and that meets the needs of our students, families will come back. They will not come back. They will come. They will come to us, because I am hearing that there is a desire for Mandarin Immersion School. And it's the first thing I heard when I actually came into the district a year and a half ago. Build the Mandarin Immersion School. And quite frankly, I think we're going to build a fantastic Mandarin Immersion School, because we've got a fantastic leader overseeing that process. And so that alone is going to bring a lot of excitement. We are well on our way to modernizing our curriculum, doing the double downs on supporting our educators, and really doing the work of recruitment and retention, because we have a tentative agreement. We have contracts with our labor for salary increases. We are now one of the higher, actually, if not the highest paid provider in the area. We're providing fully funded health benefits. There's a lot of reasons why people would want to come to SFUSD, both to work here, which means we lift the quality of our staff, but also to be a part of SFUSD, because we're creating programs that families want. And so, yes, I believe that as we start the expansion process, we're going to start bringing more and more families back. And the buzz about that is going to really help energize our communities more.
5: Do you have data about what percentage of increase you think is reasonable to expect based on historic enrollment trends in San Francisco?
0: I don't have that, and that's going to be part of data sharing, our data sharing strategies, unless you have it in front of you.
2: I don't have the information, but I do hear this piece around preparing that as part of the follow-up conversation around student assignment in relation to a bridge plan. One of the things that we have also begun doing is looking at different school marketing campaigns that the district has, you know, invested in the past, with partnerships with the city and some of the other partners around the school. Part of this is really around perception and being able to generate excitement around the different schools and the diverse schools that we currently have in our portfolio as we address some of these structural adjustments that are needed. So as part of that, it will inform some of the strategy around school marketing as well to increase the conversion rates.
5: My understanding is that the Enrollment Placement Center lifted any artificial caps on school enrollment for high demand schools this year in preparation for making portfolio changes, which then led to enrollment drops in other schools. Given the timeline here, are you planning on reinstating those caps in order to stabilize enrollment at smaller schools?
0: It's definitely something that we're going to have to engage. We're going to have to talk through, and that could, we can bring that back, and we can bring our director of the enrollment center to talk through the data and to walk you through the trends within the data. What we are seeing is that if families get their first choice or one of their top choice schools, that award converts to an enrollment. And again, it's a growth strategy. And so we are seeing that conversion, and we're really excited about that conversion. I earlier shared that we still have almost 2,000 people on the wait list left. So there is.
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Yes, indeed. Yes, indeed. 91.7 KLW, San Francisco Bay Area and beyond. It's your friend here, Patrick King Most, as we always do every Tuesday, 10 to midnight. Shout out my dude, D Minor. Shout out to you, the listener. Shout out all KLW family. Tonight's program, all programs are special. This one's got a little extra special sauce thrown on it. We have a ticket giveaway. Automatic and the last dinner party. As well as jams from every aisle of your favorite record store. So it could be synth-based electronic music, forward-thinking dance jams, music from around the world, and some more surprises. All right, so hang out with me until midnight, as we always do every Tuesday. It's me and it's you here on KALW.

Don't stop, don't stop. That's right. 91.7 KLW, San Francisco Bay and beyond. It's your friend Patrick King Most here with you until midnight, as we do every midnight here on KLW. In the background, Some Village, Dylan the Crew. The Crew with What's It All About. Right before that, from the For Mary album, we have Olive Jones, End of Time. I'm calling it a 2025 favorite. I know somebody at Patrick King Most. I think I have a feel of an inside track. And I think they're going to pick that one as one of the many favorites when it comes to the end of the year. Also, right before that, 54 Ultra, the latest single called Turnaround. And we're talking about a modern classic, Whoa, by Miss Snow Allegra. Also, new music right before that, Honey Dijon, and another KLW favorite, Madison McFerrin. Give you a smoke and mirrors from Honey Dijon's new album, Nightlife. And we started that set of music, R&B soulful sounds, courtesy of Flower Child out of Atlanta, Georgia, and their latest single, Wrapped Around. All right, 10:40 in the evening, third segment of the night is upon us. If you're first time listener, all good. Third segment, I get to go international. That could be music from the Caribbean. That could be music from Italy. That could be music from Japan, Brazil. You name it, I got you. All right, let's take flight. Let's get ready. Make sure our bags are packed and our mind and our ears are open. Let's go. Patrick King Most here with you on KALW.

Hey, shorty, for what a man? 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Eh? Me wa ask you one song. Say what's up, bagadang. Me want this Belgian me, para Maribo. Para

Bo, yes, Pelso. Wapa Ramang, Green One Bomb, da Grad, Padon, da Broken Stone, Lido. Eto Valesi. Wapa Ramang, Green One Bomb, da Grad, Padon, da Broken Stone, Megon. We, ala liste me wakana ina aleng. 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

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And I'll a ball and break my ball. The kite direct na hospital. Metong. Hospital am I taki. Hospital. Ito wa lazy. And I'll a ball and break my ball. The kite direct na hospital. Lido. Yeah. Brother Nasiza, uyera man, uyera pe spell para Maribo, veyere mine sing moro. 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Ito wa lazy. Wampa Rama. Usawa mano, usabe, usabe. This now, Rocco.

91.7 KLW San Francisco Bay Area and beyond. It is your friend here, Patrick King Most. Almost the hour at the end of hour number one. Jump into hour number two, but first let's recap what we just enjoyed together. In the background, Devin Hu, fam Los Angeles beatmaker, producer, and his track Chaco Moog from the Lion EP. Also in the international set, went all over, went to Naples, courtesy of Tony Verde, and the song Calypso from a compilation called Napoli Segreta Volume 2. It's a fantastic way to get a couple of these very rare Italian coastal kind of jazz funk soul songs from the 70s. It's not like you're going to find these songs in America, so I was very stoked to find that compilation. It is called, once again, Napoli Segreta Volume 2, and that was Calypso by Tony Verde. Now for that, Juan for the Men, Los Van Van, courtesy of the Nation of Cuba, and the song A Ver Que Sale. From there, we took it to Suriname, courtesy of a band called Cronto, and the song Happy Boys. Big ups to my friends Discodelic for always supplying the Suriname global sound you hear on the show very often. Also right before that, the Ebonese European Dutch African trio, and the song The Man I Love. All right, going to kind of let the song marinate for a little bit. I'm gonna get prepped for hour number two. We pick up the pace, we move the furniture, we have a little dance party for 20 or so minutes. All right, gonna let our man D Minor handle some things. We back hour number two. Once again, it's Patrick King Most here on KALW 91.7 FM. We got you on the app, we got you on the website, we got you in general. Let's go.

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6: KALW, your friend here, Patrick Emos. Thank you very much, D Minor. Hour number two here. It is a dance party. Move the furniture, get stretched. Let's do this.

91.7 KLW San Francisco Bay Area and beyond. Patrick King Most here with you, working our way through hour number two. Tonight's 2-hour broadcast, meaning 50% is complete. In the background, yesterday's new quintets, a multi-alias jazz project all by one person, Madlib. Really genius stuff. Yesterday's new quintet, Una Esta, right before this track, Disco Boogie Woman is a song, and the band simply titled The Universal Robot Band. Right before that, Dexter Ones on the Jones Girls, give us I'll Never Forget, My Favorite Disco, some beautiful and lush Philadelphia disco soul. From there, back to Suriname. Once again, Steve Watson in the track Born to Boogie. Also right before that, a dance favorite, a DJ cut for sure, the Raw Band, Message from the Stars, the Khan remix. And we started that set of music, hour number two, Mr. Eddie Kendricks, the legend, the appropriately titled track, Going Up in Smoke, the Dave Lee edit. All right, let me get my bearings together. And let me get back to playing some music for you here on KALW 91.7 FM. Let's do it.

91.7 KLW San Francisco Bay Area and beyond. It's your boy here, Patrick King Most, working our way. Almost done. No. We got so much music to enjoy. We just heard from Khalees, Bless the Telephone. From a very kind of under the radar Khalees album. Came out, I think, 2012, 2011. It's called Food. It was the first album post Nas, post major label on XL Recordings. And her version of Labi Siffre's God Bless the Telephone is just my jam. And actually, I caught Yeba last Thursday at the Fillmore. Fantastic show. Go see Yeba if they come to your town. And they did a version of Bless the Telephone. I was very happy singing along, holding back tears. Also, right before that, Maria Chiara Aguirre. And that was Closer, the acoustic version from the album of said title. Also, Vagabond. Prior to that, with Every Woman. Song always gets me. Speaking of always getting me, Landslide, Fleetwood Mac. Everyone's gangster, everyone's tough. Put a little Fleetwood Mac Landslide, and the tears, you know, people kind of soften little bits. Adrian Lenker, right before that, Forward, Beckon, Rebound. Prior to that, we started that set of music courtesy of Jose Gonzalez and the latest track, A Perfect Storm, from an upcoming album called Against the Dying of the Light. Ooh, I love that. All right. Speaking of loving, I love digging the crates for you, finding recent finds, old gems, things of that nature. More like the funk soul jazz world. So hang out in that part of the universe until we wrap it up at midnight. All right. It's Patrick King Most here with you on KALW 91.7 FM. All right. Let's go.

I worship Govinda, the primal lord, the first progenitor who is tending the cows, yielding all desire in abodes built with spiritual gems, surrounded by millions of purpose trees. He is always served with great reverence and affection.

associated entity, as there is no distinction between potency and possessor thereof. In his work of creation of millions of worlds, his potency remains inseparable. All the universes exist in his fullness, in every one of the atoms that are scattered throughout the universe, at one and the same time. Such is the primeval Lord, whom I adore.

I worship Govinda, the primal lord, who is Shyamasundara, Krishna himself. With innumerable, inconceivable attributes, whom the pure devotees see in their heart of hearts, with the eye of devotion, tinged with the salve of love. I worship Govinda, the primeval Lord, who is inaccessible to the Vedas, but obtainable by pure, unalloyed devotion of the soul, who is without the sacred, who is not subject to decay, is without the beginning, whose form is endless,

And there we have it, 91.7 KLW. Thank you for joining me tonight. All the folks doing science projects, riding home. Thank you for being audience. I appreciate you. In the background, Jan Hammer and the song Don't You Know. So prior to that, stretching out seven minutes of beauty, courtesy of Tina Marie and her track Deja Vu. Right before that, the J.O.B. Orchestra and the song Govinda. And that's how we do it. Be back next Tuesday as always, 10 to midnight, but don't have to wait until then. We have fantastic news, stories, podcasts, all of that and then some for you here on KLW 91.7 FM. All right, be well, be safe. Mosty out.

0: Tune into Cross Currents tomorrow morning at 11. A new women's tackle football team has touched down in Oakland.
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0: It's the existential question underlying this policy. What will happen when Oakland closes these camps and either doesn't offer shelter or tries to and there's not enough?
1: Oakland is at a crossroads with its policies on homelessness.
0: There simply are not enough resources to fully carry out either plan.
1: Today, a conversation with Oakland Side housing and homelessness reporter Natalie Ornstein. 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
2: It's terrible, it's sexist, it's dumb, but if it's the rule, I would like to write things that get published.
1: 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Stay tuned, Cross Currents is coming up. 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
3: BBC News with Moira Alderson. Donald Trump is travelling to Beijing on the first trip to China by a US president since he last went there in 2017. The main focus of his talks with Xi Jinping will be their tense trade relationship. Laura Bicker reports from Beijing.
4: Donald Trump will be looking for some kind of signature trade or investment deal as he meets his counterpart in Beijing. But Mr. Xi's priorities are different. China would welcome a reduction on tariffs on Chinese goods heading to the US. But this country has weathered Mr. Trump's trade war by increasing its exports elsewhere. Instead, the Chinese leader will hope for a permanent change to the US position on Taiwan and an end to arms sales to the self-governing island, which Beijing claims as its own.
3: Meanwhile, delegations from China and the US have been holding talks in South Korea ahead of President Trump's arrival in Beijing. The US Treasury Secretary Scott Bessent met the Chinese Vice Premier He Lifeng in Seoul. The British Prime Minister Keir Starmer is due to hold talks with his health minister Wes Streeting, a potential leadership rival, as he fights back against efforts to oust him. Dozens of MPs from his Labour Party have urged him to quit, and four ministers have resigned. Sir Keir will meet Mr. Streeting before the state opening of Parliament, when the government's legislative plans will be set out in the King's speech. From Downing Street, here's Henry Zeffman.
5: It is being widely seen across different bits of the Labour Party as a day for a cessation of hostilities, in public at least. But there are people in the Labour Party who've called for a change of leadership, whether they emanate broadly from the right of the Labour Party or the so-called soft left, who believe that the King's speech will encapsulate what they see as the problem, because some of those who've called for a change of leadership, not all, want a radically different government agenda.
3: The chief executive of OpenAI, Sam Altman, has told a court in California he was increasingly unsettled by Elon Musk's demands for control of the company. He denied Mr. Musk's claim that he broke an agreement to keep it as a non-profit. Lily Jamali is our North America technology correspondent.
6: On the stand, Sam Altman described what he called a hair-raising moment that sparked his mistrust of Elon Musk. Early on, Mr. Musk, by his own account, wanted initial control over OpenAI, saying his power would diminish over time as more investors came on board. But Mr. Altman says Mr. Musk balked at committing to that outcome in writing. When co-founders asked Mr. Musk what would happen if he died, Mr. Altman says that Mr. Musk suggested OpenAI should be passed on to his own children.
3: The case has been brought by Mr. Musk, who's accused OpenAI of taking $38 million in donations from him and then abandoning its charitable mission. World News from the BBC.
1: Welcome to Cross Currents from KALW News. I'm Henat Baba. From flowers to family outings, the Bay Area was out this weekend to celebrate Mother's Day. There's still some cake and balloons in my house. And leading up to Mother's Day, KLW's show Bay Made, our series that features local audio storytellers, has been airing episodes of the podcast The Mother of It All. The show dives into the different aspects of being a mother with candid conversations about everything from pregnancy in the digital age, parenting trans children, and even the cult of Dr. Becky. The hosts Sarah Wheeler and Miranda Rake capped off their week-long run of episodes on KALW by hosting a live taping of their podcast at our San Francisco Live Event Space at 220 Montgomery. For their guest, they brought Rachel Richardson, co-founder of Left Margin Lit, a literary arts community in Berkeley and author of the poetry book Smother. In this excerpt, Richardson describes why she opens her book with a quote from J.D. McClatchy, the former editor of the Yale Review. McClatchy has written that he, quote, automatically rejects any poem with the word mother in it. Here's Rachel Richardson.
2: He was a very established poet, and he ran the Yale Review, which is a prestigious and really great literary magazine, and considered like very sort of highbrow, like one of the great sort of intellectual magazines. He was a guest panelist at the Suwannee Writers Conference when I was there in 2009, and on a panel of book and magazine editors. And so the audience was people who attended the Writers' Conference who are aspiring and emerging writers wanting to learn more about publishing because that is something we would like to do, right? And I was there probably just before my first book and before having kids in that audience. So he was asked in this Q&A, you know, what kinds of things are your pet peeves? What do you not want to see in the submissions pile? And that was his answer. And you know, he laughed. He knew, he thought he was being witty, right? I agree that he was being funny, but not in the same way that he thought. I mean, it's funny because it is ridiculous. It is a stupid thing to say, right? And absurd. Because it's so broad, too. You know, I automatically reject any poem with the word mother. So, meaning about a mother. You know, you can't, that's just a topic off limits to anyone who has a mother, right? Don't write about her, right? And then to anyone who is the mother, like, it is your worldview. It is your way of seeing and of being in the world that is just illegitimate for real serious poetry.
7: And I assume the verb was also off limits. We can't
2: to mother. Thing. Oh, yeah. Okay. The word mother, I think, is in all forms. So I wrote it down dutifully. I was like, okay, don't send J.D. McClatchy poems about your mom. But then the next year I had a baby. And that advice stayed with me, and I started listening to it as a more serious thing. And it sort of haunted me for a while because I thought, well, what else can I write about? I just had a baby. I can't think about anything else, you know?
8: Did you take it serious? Like, did you carry it as like, okay, I cannot write about this?
2: I did. I did. I tried to avoid it because I sort of believed that. And I thought, you know, it's terrible. It's sexist. It's dumb. But if it's the rule, I would like to write things that get published, you know? So I did think, like, that is something I should not dwell in. And it wasn't only him, you know? It's not like I just heard this one comment and took it. It was a message that we were receiving from a lot of places. And I could see that writers, there were many women writers I knew who wrote about motherhood and in addition to writing about, you know, their mothers, but wrote about that sort of bodily experience of motherhood and of raising children. And some of them were publishing and publishing really well, like Sharon Olds, Lucille Clifton, but they were sort of pigeonholed as like the poets of the domestic, right? And then I found out later that Sharon Olds had heard comments very similar to this, which she also publicized, like editors telling her, like, well, if you want to write about your children, go send it to Good Housekeeping. You know, that's not for serious magazines, right? And that's so that she was hearing that in the 80s, and J.D. McClatchy is still saying this in 2009. And so it just, it hadn't changed, and it was pervasive, and it was often less direct than that, but that quote was so, like, beautifully direct that I just thought,
8: so honest.
2: Just gonna say it. Yeah. You know? But it also, it became a kind of fuel for me, because I thought, well, screw it, I can't write about anything else, so I might as well go all in on this and just call it out for what it is, you know? Like, he's not my audience, but I hope some other people are because of that, you know? I would rather join forces with the people who are doing this and who are writing about the fullness of life experience and not trying to sort of censor out this, like, central part of our identities or our lives.
8: And some poems in Smother, or at least one, was published in the Yale Review, right?
2: I know, I love that. Well, so J.D. McClatchy died. And he was replaced by a young queer woman as editor. And she took this poem, which is not overtly about motherhood, but it is about, like, suburban middle-aged womanhood. And I was like, this is just, I'm so happy this poem will be in that magazine. I just love it. So yes, that felt like the sort of completion of that circle. But I think just the idea that motherhood was a not an invalid topic, but not a serious topic, mm-hmm. right? It is mm-hmm. not of great literature. You can write literature, but only for like your niche audience, the women who will want to read it. And it will never be taken as seriously as the great work, whatever that is.
1: Now, this isn't the poem that Rachel Richardson published in the Yale Review, but to wrap up the live taping, she read a piece she wrote about a tree planting she took her kids to after the 2013 Rim Fire. Here she is with her poem, After Fire.
2: The kids cradled baby trees in their arms, plastic conical pots with the starts of incense cedars and ponderosas sprouting upward. Tiny shivers of needles spurting from thin beginnings of branch. And we trudged up the hillside with paper packets of nutrients, tree tea, stuffed in our jeans pockets to toss into the planting holes. The rains were coming. Everything felt lucky. We shuddered in the cold, clear air like saplings, our fingers numbing in flimsy garden gloves. The camp's engineer shouted instructions to our assembled group, spaced them 6 feet apart, all over the hill, to feed the roots, scavenge for biochar left from the burn, mulch them in a blanket of leaves to protect from the early snows. The kids carried trowels. We parents dug and pierced orange flags into the dirt at the planting sites to mark our labor, the starts of new sprouts, this imagined shade for our children's children. We stood over them, mothers over young, gods for our brief moment, remembering the engineer had said, it's reasonable to hope that a few might make it.
1: That's Bay Area poet and writer Rachel Richardson speaking with Sarah Wheeler and Miranda Rake, hosts of the podcast Mother of It All. And you can meet Rachel. She'll be speaking at the Bay Area Book Festival May 30th. We've got all the details at klw.org. That's also where you can find a longer version of this conversation and the Mother of It All series.

0: You're listening to Cross Currents from KALW News. I'm Hannah Baba. Life is going to get tougher for unhoused people in Oakland. Last month, the City Council approved a new law on encampment sweeps. It gives new powers to conduct sweeps and no longer requires the city to provide housing for those who are displaced. At the same time, Mayor Barbara Lee has established a new office on homeless affairs, pushing against this policy of removing encampments without offering temporary housing options. Natalie Orenstein is senior reporter with the Oakland side, who's been covering the story. She spoke to KALW News editor Sunni Khalid to explore the tensions with two policies that seem at odds.
1: After about a year of controversy, debate, multiple different versions, the city council passed a new significant plan to change how it addresses homeless camps. This plan came from council member Ken Houston, and it caused kind of a splash when he first introduced it last summer. The version that finally passed last month is a little bit less aggressive than it had been at the outset, but it does a couple key things differently. For the first time, Oakland doesn't have to offer shelter in every instance that it closes a homeless camp. In most cases, the policy still requires that the people living in an evicted encampment get offered a bed or a room in transitional or permanent housing or even an emergency shelter. But in cases deemed emergencies or urgency situations, say an encampment where there have been fires recently, an encampment that is causing damage to infrastructure or storing flammable items, the city can go ahead and close that encampment without offering shelter to the people living in it. And that's a significant change from how Oakland's done business until now.
2: All right. Homeless advocates basically describe this new policy as all sticks, very few carrots.
1: Yeah, that's right. They ask, where can people go? You know, Oakland has, at last estimation, about 5,500 unhoused residents, but only 1,300, and the number is decreasing every day. They've recently closed shelters, but only around 1,300 shelter beds. So it's the existential question underlying this policy. What will happen when Oakland closes these camps and either doesn't offer shelter or tries to, and there's not enough?
2: Well, the city services have been basically very busy trying to keep up with all the encampments. It seems that as soon as they close down one encampment, two or three sprout up. Is this still the case?
1: Encampment numbers have grown yearly for at least a decade. We're awaiting new numbers to drop from the last count, so it's possible we'll see something different. I will say the city has built a lot more affordable and supportive housing in recent years, thanks to a bond measure that had a lot of money for that a couple years ago. On some fronts, it's increasing options for people living with housing insecurity.
2: What was the major impetus behind this? And where is the where have the city council, other city council members other than Councilman Houston, and civic leaders, business leaders, where have they come down on this?
1: Yeah, well, Houston represents District 7, that's Deep East Oakland, and it's one of the districts most impacted by the homelessness crisis. There are a lot of people living on the street there, and then also there are a lot of low-income residents just getting by, trying to run businesses, trying to walk their kids to school. And Houston's maintained that the proliferation of homeless camps not only causes concern and safety issues for neighboring residents, but also for the people living in camps. And he says, it's time, we got to just do something about it. The other council members were really skeptical at first about his plan. Initially, the state, a homelessness council from the state, had warned that the plan could jeopardize Oakland's ability to get state funding. You know, other council members questioned the humanity of the policy. Initially, it had proposed that the city could arrest people simply for camping places that they weren't supposed to be. Houston listened to those concerns and toned down parts of it. A number of other council members also proposed a whole slew of amendments that passed in April to soften the policy a bit as well. And so ultimately, the council approved it. Council member Noel Gayo from Fruitvale was the only no, and he said the policy was just making excuses for police and other city workers who already have the ability and the resources to tackle this crisis and aren't, according to him, doing the work enough. Carol Fife abstained. She had a lot of humanitarian concerns about it. And Councilmember Ramachandran from the Oakland Hills was absent that day, but all the other council members, after all the amendments were in place, supported it.
2: My question is this. If you're a homeless person in Oakland right now, things have gotten gotten a lot tougher for you, haven't they, as a result of this?
1: Yeah, absolutely. And a lot of other cities, in some ways, Oakland is behind the curve. A lot of other cities have passed these kinds of aggressive policies because a Supreme Court decision in 2024 said it's okay. Basically, it's constitutional for cities to ban encampments. So, yeah, there's a big underlying question of where homeless people in the whole Bay Area really can go. Are they just going to be shuffled all around? Or are they going to leave entirely? What's next?
2: Is nuance lost in this? Because it seems that this bill criminalizes homeless encampments without criminalizing the people who live there.
1: The nuance, someone like Ken Houston would say, is that it doesn't literally criminalize the people. They can't be arrested. But yeah, it does put what could be viewed as a ban on encampments. There are, I should note, a few areas called low sensitivity areas in Oakland where the city doesn't, it doesn't outright say, oh, encampments are perfectly legal and fine here, but it won't be, they won't be the priority for closure. And in some cases, even the policy says if there's no shelter available, the city can tell encampment residents to move over there.
2: Well, I've noticed in some of the surrounding communities, for example, Berkeley, it seems like there have been an increase in not only the number, but the size of encampments. Is this sort of the unintended consequence that people, people who live in the camps are being moved, pushed from Oakland into the surrounding communities like Albany, Emeryville, for example?
1: What's definitely clear is that regardless of what cities they may or may not hop to, the vast majority of homeless people in Oakland and in Alameda County previously had housing in Alameda County. So despite some common rhetoric, what we do know is that it isn't just a bunch of waves of people coming from other states, other areas, seeking some kind of progressive free-for-all in Oakland.
2: What happens next? And I was specifically, I know that Barbara Lee has established a special body which deals with homelessness issues. Where do we go from here?
1: Yeah, the council will soon take up this new homelessness strategic action plan from this office that the mayor established when she took office. And that plan takes a bit of a different tact from Houston's policy, where it shows a lot of research that says moving people around from encampment to encampment actually can cause a lot of health harm. It can, you know, disband communities where people have support systems. And it actually instructs Oakland to take it kind of slower when there isn't enough shelter to move people to. As a policy, Houston's item takes precedent. That is the law of the city now. But the mayor has some, you know, political capital. And if her plan is also in place, city staff will have to kind of juggle these two somewhat conflicting visions.
2: Which is my next question. How do you reconcile these two different approaches?
1: The people behind each of them will say they're not at odds. You know, Houston is very adamant that his policy isn't some cruel crackdown on encampments. In fact, he told me and other reporters after it passed that he wasn't happy. He said it's painful to pass something that is so controversial and affects people's lives. And this, the city, you know, the mayor's office will say their policy is a supplement and a kind of broader vision that the city is following while implementing Houston's policy. But from an outsider eye, there do appear to be some conflicts there. And beyond all of that, there simply are not enough resources to fully carry out either plan. The mayor's office plan tries to eliminate or tries to reduce homelessness by half in the coming years. That requires lots more money than the city has. Houston wants to see city workers and police out there sweeping encampment after encampment. There's only so many staff and only so much, you know, budget for that work.
3: That's senior reporter Natalie Ornstein from the Oakland Side speaking with KALW News editor Sunni Khalid. Find all our reporting on homelessness at KALW.org/crosscurrents.

0: This is Cross Currents. I'm Henat Baba. Finally today, a segment from New Arrivals, our pocket-sized book tour with Bay Area authors. In her book, Why Fly, San Francisco author and pilot Caroline Paul takes us into the cockpit for the harrowing seconds and quick decisions that need to be made during an engine failure.
1: I'm going to read from the first chapter, which is actually an emergency landing that I had to make. I'm flying low over scrubby California hills of trees and granite when my engine cuts out. This is a rinky-dink aircraft, just a single seat on wheels suspended under a hang glider wing, powered by the kind of motor also used for, say, weed whackers. The motor turns a propeller, but now, sadly, the propeller no longer spins. All that's left for me is a dubious glide ratio and something close to a miracle. I have practiced the dreaded engine out scenario many times. Still, when it actually happens, my stomach drops in that oh no way for which one can never really be prepared. My mind blanks out at the sudden silence. Then there's a moment of pure adrenaline, the beating heart, the closed throat, the frazzled synapses. Finally, reasoning begins to defibrillate its quivering, disassembled pieces into a more coherent whole. Is this? Why is? For when? My options, which are limited, pop off like fireworks in my brain. Try, start, engine. Or, because now my brain is clearing, forget the engine, pal. Look for a place to land.
0: That's San Francisco author and pilot Caroline Paul reading from her book, Why Fly? 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

0: tomorrow morning at 11, a new women's tackle football team has touched down in Oakland.
1: We're making it our own. Like, sure, it's America's sport, but the WNFC, any woman, non-binary person playing this game, we're not asking for permission.
0: The Golden State Storm is brewing tomorrow morning at 11. And before we go, here's some music from a local band.

James Rowlands, Gonady Joe Johnson, True Quinn, Victor Tense, Molly Blair Salier, Shireen Adil, Hanisha Harjani, Marissa Ortega Welch, Angela Johnston, and Ben Trefney. Our opening theme music is by the John Santos Quintet, as interpreted by Daoud Anthony. For Cross Currents, I'm Hannah Baba.

0: 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Each week on Bay Made, we spotlight a different Bay Area producer or podcast. You may hear things you agree with and stuff that you don't, and that is the point of the show, to share a range of perspectives, ideas, and solutions that reflect the diversity of the Bay Area. This week, we are proud to share episodes of Movement, a podcast that tells stories of global migration through music. The San Francisco-based show is hosted by Ethiopian-American singer-composer and former refugee, Makleet Hadero, and it's a feast for the ears and soul. Today's show features Los Angeles-based composer, musician, and performance artist, San Cha. I'll let Makleet take it from here.
1: I'm at Women's Audio Mission Studios in downtown San Francisco, and Lari Bellorin walks in with a cowboy hat and cowboy boots, lugging a massive harp. Right behind him is Joe Troop in a silky embroidered shirt with a banjo slung over his shoulder.
2: It's rolling? Cool.
1: Right away, they are ready to play. 1, 2, 3.

Lari is a legendary musician of Venezuelan llanera music who fell in love with bluegrass after seeing the passion of the people at festivals in Appalachia. And Joe is a lightning finger-picking bluegrass man who himself fell in love with llanera after a decade of living in Latin America. Together, these two are a sum is greater than its parts kind of team, telling a story about what is possible between communities when we really, truly listen to each other. This episode is mostly Lari's story, but you will hear Joe's voice as the translator, and of course, in the music. My name is Maclit, and this is Movement, Music and Migration,

0: Can we start with you both introducing yourselves?
1: Sure.
2: Mi nombre es Larry Bellorín.
1: My name is Larry Bellorín.
2: Soy de Venezuela.
1: I'm from Venezuela.
2: Del estado Monagas.
1: From the state of Monagas.
2: Oriente.
1: The eastern part of the country. And my name is Joe Troop. I'm from North Carolina.
0: And now I'm just curious. Can you tell me a little bit about Larry? Can you tell me about Monagas?
1: Ahora estoy curioso. 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
0: What did it look like? What did it feel like? Tell me about
1: ¿cómo se veía? ¿Cómo se sentía? 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
1: Monagas is a very rich land because it has plains and it also has mountains.
2: Y nuestra tierra, pues, es un suelo muy fértil.
1: And it's a very fertile soil.
2: Mango.
1: We've got all kinds of mango.
2: Aguacate.
1: Avocado.
2: Y comidas.
1: And all kinds of food.
2: Mi punto favorito.
1: My favorite part.
2: era como casi obligatorio pasar frente a casa de un vecino y te decía, hey, ven, tómate un café conmigo.
1: It was almost obligatory to go in front of a neighbor's house and say, come on, come have a coffee with me.
2: Así era mi pueblo y su gente.
1: And that's how my town was and the people in it.
2: Poco alumbrado, muy pocas luces en las calles.
1: Very few lights in the street.
2: Podías mirar el cielo, las estrellas, las podías contemplar porque la luz era bastante tenue.
1: And you could contemplate the stars because the light was so low.
0: How did you start to play music?
1: ¿Cómo empezaste a tocar música?
2: Mira, me contó mi mamá que en paz descanse.
1: My mother, may she rest in peace, used to tell me.
2: Que mi maestra del kinder.
1: And my kindergarten teacher.
2: Le dijo a mi mamá, debe llevar a Larry a la escuela de música.
1: Told my mother, Josefina, you should take Larry to music school.
2: ¿Pero qué hace Larry de especial para saber que la música le gusta?
1: And so mama said, what can Larry do that's so special to confirm whether he loves music or not?
2: Decía la maestra que cuando llamaban a...
1: And the teacher said, well, when Larry is called to do stuff, he gets on top of a table and starts singing.

0: Fui a un sitio donde estaba un profesor de música.
1: I went to a place where there was a music teacher.
0: Entonces, había que hacer una prueba.
1: And you had to do a test.
0: Me dijo, canta.
1: All right, so he said, sing.
0: Yo canté.
1: And I sang.
2: What did you sing?
1: ¿Qué cantaste?
0: Hay una canción específica.
1: There's a specific song that says...
0: Yo siento que te he querido y te quiero más.
1: I feel that I have loved you and now love you more.
0: Es algo que necesito para vivir.
1: It's something that I need to live.
0: Mi vida no sería vida si tú no estás.
1: My life wouldn't be life without you.
0: Todo lo veo más bonito solo por ti.
1: Everything is more beautiful because of you.
0: Él escuchó.
2: And it's like you were talking to music.
1: Es como si estuvieras hablando con la música, diciendo eso a la música.
0: Yeah.
1: Yep.
0: Entonces, el profesor miró y me dijo.
1: And so the teacher looks at me and he says,
0: yo creo que mejor haces otra cosa.
1: I think you should do something else.
0: No veo que tengas talento para eso.
1: Because you don't have talent for that. I don't see it.
0: Con mi corazoncito hecho pedazo.
1: My heart was broken.
0: Dije, bueno, vamos.
1: And I said, okay, let's go.
0: Un día en mi escuela, estaba sentadito en una acera.
1: And one day at school, I was sitting on the sidewalk.
0: Simulando que estaba tocando y cantando.
1: Pretending like I was playing and singing along.
0: Y entonces pasa un profesor.
1: And a teacher walked in front of me.
0: Y escucha.
1: And he listened.
0: Así como que no fue adrede, él se paró allí así.
1: You know, pretending like he wasn't doing it on purpose.
0: Y yo, cantando.
1: And I was singing, playing air cuatro.
0: Cuando terminé de cantar, él se acerca.
1: And when I finished singing, he came up to me.
0: Recuerdo su nombre claro, se llama José Antonio Ruiz.
1: And I remember his name as clear as day, José Antonio Ruiz.
0: Y me dice, ¿cómo te llamas? Digo, Larry.
1: He said, what's your name? And I said, Larry.
0: ¿Te gusta la música?
1: You like music?
0: Sí.
1: Yeah.
0: ¿Y quieres tocar?
1: You want to play?
0: Sí.
1: Yes.
0: Okay. Ven, te voy a llevar a un sitio especial.
1: Come on, I'm going to take you to a special place.
0: Cuando me llevó a su aula.
1: He took me to his classroom.
0: Estaba repleto de instrumentos.
1: And it was full of instruments.
0: Y fue como que... Llegué a donde quería estar.
1: And it's as if I had finally gotten to where I always wanted to be.
0: Me dijo, ¿qué te gustaría tocar de aquí?
1: And he said, what would you like to play?
0: Fui, agarré el cuatro.
1: And I went and I grabbed the cuatro.

0: Me enamoré de la música de cuerdas.
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0: De la mandolina, de la guitarra.
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0: El bajo.
1: The bass.
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1: The harp.
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1: Bands and orchestras started to call me.
0: 12 años.
1: So literally, my career started right before I turned 12.

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2: Bueno, mira, yo en Venezuela tenía una vida bastante exitosa dentro de la carrera musical.
1: Look, in Venezuela, I had a pretty successful life in my musical career.
0: Yes.
2: Ya para el 2011, ya tenía listo y registrada mi escuela de música privada.
1: By 2011, I had my own music school.
2: Vivía de la escuela de música.
1: And I lived off of that music school.
2: Era cantante profesional.
1: I was a professional singer.
2: Estaba bastante cómodo.
1: I was pretty comfortable.
2: En el 2000...
1: And we closed the school in 2012.
2: La razón, la debacle económica de mi país.
1: And the reason was the economic debacle of my country.
2: Y yo quería y quiero un futuro para mis hijos.
1: And I wanted, and I still want, a future for my children.
2: Eso me hizo venir a este gran país.
1: And that's what made me come to this great country.
0: How did you arrive in North Carolina? Why did you choose North Carolina?
1: ¿Cómo llegaste a Carolina del Norte? ¿Por qué elegiste Carolina del Norte?
2: Mira, curioso. Porque
1: look, it's pretty interesting.
2: Mi cuñada, hermana de mi esposa, Ana Lucía.
1: My sister-in-law had come to North Carolina 5 or 6 times.
2: Un año, 2015.
1: And in 2015, she says, I got an idea for you.
2: ¿Por qué no vamos a Estados Unidos?
1: Why don't we go to the United States?
2: Y yo le dije, Ana, porque yo no tengo nada que hacer en Estados Unidos.
1: And I said, Ana, because I have nothing to do in the United States.
2: Como si me fuera para China.
1: It's as if I went to China or something.
2: Entonces le digo, ¿cómo crees que me gustaría?
1: And so why do you think I would like it? I tell her.
2: Porque a ti no te gustan las ciudades grandes.
1: Because you don't like big cities.
2: Porque te gusta lo tranquilo.
1: Because you like tranquility.
2: Okay, todo eso lo hay donde yo he ido.
1: And well, that every bit of that is where I have been.
2: Yo le digo, ¿y dónde es eso?
1: And I said, where is that?
2: En Carolina del Norte.
1: In North Carolina.
0: Wow.
2: Recuerdo que llegué a Carolina de noche, llegué como.
1: And I remember getting to North Carolina at 11 o'clock at night.
2: Y yo parecía un perrito en un carro.
1: And I felt like a little dog in the car.
2: Solo mirar, solo mirar.
1: Just looking around.
2: Ganó la batalla.
1: She won the battle because.
2: Me enamoré de Carolina del Norte.
0: Yeah, you fell in love with.
1: Okay, I fell in love with.
2: Es como mi segundo hogar.
1: It's like my second home.
2: Cuando alguien me pregunta de dónde eres, de Carolina.
1: Now when people ask where I'm from, I say I'm from North Carolina.
2: No con esto sin dejar de decir que soy con orgullo venezolano.
1: Not without saying that I'm very proud to be Venezuelan.
2: Pero estoy feliz de vivir en Carolina.
1: But I'm happy to live in North Carolina.
0: Yes, and there's room for both in your heart. Yeah.
1: Y hay lugar para ambos en tu corazón.
2: Sí.
1: Yeah.
2: Una de las cosas que hoy en día, hoy tengo más claro.
1: One thing I'm sure about is now, thanks to living in North Carolina, I have stability along with my twin brother, Joe Troop. This is Larry being funny.
0: There's so many things I want to talk about. I read a little bit about you all, and I read that you were doing construction for a time, and this ensemble is how you've come back to music.
1: Leí mucho de ustedes, entendí que durante un tiempo tú trabajabas en construcción y ahora a través de este dúo tú has vuelto a tu carrera musical.
2: Sí. 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
1: When I first got here and I started working in construction.
2: En la primera semana, como el tercer día.
1: Like in the first week, on the third day.
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1: 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I love cold.
2: Pero sí como el oso.
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1: I was trying to put a block in the right place.
2: Un compañero estaba arriba y yo abajo.
1: One of my coworkers was above me and I was below.
2: cuando estamos colocando la tapa, le digo, no vayas a soltar la ta.
1: La and soltó. And as I was about to place it, I said, please don't drop the ta. And he dropped it.
2: El resto de la palabra lo hizo la misma tapa.
1: And the end of the word was completed by the same block. top block.
2: Y esta uña se arrancó.
1: And my nail got ripped off.
2: Ese frío.
1: And in that cold.
2: El dolor era.
1: And the pain.
2: Increíble.
1: Was incredible.
2: Yo que me dolía todo el cuerpo de lo que sentía.
1: Hurt my entire body.
2: Y eso afectó mucho emocionalmente mi persona.
1: And that really emotionally affected my person because...
2: Si hay algo que yo he cuidado en mi vida...
1: Because if there's one thing I've taken care of in my life...
2: Han sido mis manos.
1: It was my hands.
0: Sí, por supuesto.
2: Y cuando miré esto, no lloraba por fuera. 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
1: And when I took a look at my hand, I didn't cry on the outside, but inside I was sobbing.
2: O sea, decía, se acabó.
1: It's like it's over.
2: Ya no más música.
1: There's no more music.
2: Solo puse un pedazo de venda.
1: I wrapped a bandage on it.
2: Continuamos trabajando.
1: And we kept working.

0: Te confieso que por mucho tiempo llegué a pensar que mi vida iba.
1: And I must confess that I had pretty much concluded that for the rest of my life I'd be working in construction.
0: Pero un día me sorprendió cuando conocí a una muchacha que conocía a Joe.
1: But then I met this lady who knew Joe.
0: Ella me preguntó, ¿le puedo dar tu número a un amigo?
1: And she asked me, can I give your phone number to a friend of mine?
0: Él le gusta la música venezolana.
1: He likes Venezuelan music.
0: Claro, no hay problema.
1: Yeah, sure, no problem.
0: Cuando me llama,
1: and when Joe called me,
0: era un argentino.
1: He was an Argentinian.
0: Hey, che, ¿cómo está?
1: What's up, man?
0: Sí, yo soy Joe, y hago música.
1: My name's Joe, I play music, blah, blah, blah, blah, blah, blah, blah.
0: Y yo decía para mí adentro,
1: and I was saying,
0: pero este gringo o es argentino.
1: Is this guy gringo or is he Argentinian?
0: Porque me dice que nació aquí, pero habla como un argentino.
1: Because he said he was born here, but he speaks like an Argentinian.
0: Pero así pasó.
1: But that's how it happened. When I met Larry, it was, you know, winter of 2021. And then I didn't know.
2: Like a year and a half ago? Like,
1: yeah, the thing is, I didn't know what I was doing with my life. I was floating around and the pandemic had completely decimated my operation and everything I had worked to build. And I was lost. So I met him and I said, oh, that's it. The universe gave me an opportunity that I was not going to pass by this time. I don't think I've ever worked as hard as I've worked to learn this music.
0: Así nace el dúo Larry y Joe.
1: And that's how the duo Larry and Joe was born.
0: ¿Y sabes por qué nace?
1: And you know why it was born?
0: Porque cuando subimos a tarima,
1: because when we got on stage for the first time,
0: que tocamos el primer tema,
1: we played the first song together,
0: todo el público se puso de pie.
1: They gave us a standing ovation.
2: Wow. I just want to reflect that there have been two moments of tears in this conversation. And the first was your teacher who was walking by and saw you playing the air cuatro.
1: Hubo dos momentos de lágrimas acá en esta conversación. El primero fue cuando tu maestro te pasó y tú estabas tocando el cuatro.
0: Sí.
2: And the second was when you two met.
1: El segundo cuando nos conocimos.
2: And neither was planned.
1: No. Ninguno fue planeado.
0: No.
2: But it was. But both of them were like, it's like fate knocking at your door.
1: Es como que el destino te toca la puerta.
2: Saying it's time to play now.
1: Y es hora de tocar ahora. Es la hora de tocar.
0: Yo considero eso, como le he dicho a él, nuestra música, nuestro dúo es amor musical a primera vista.
1: And like I've told him many times, I consider our musical love at first sight.
0: Y hoy, feliz de ser el dueto Larry y Joe.
1: And now I'm happy to have this duet, Larry and Joe.
0: De llevar esa imagen de integración.
1: And to take this image of integration.
0: Queremos brindarle a todas las personas sin distinción de colores ni de religiones.
1: And bring it to everybody, irregardless of their race or religion, their color.
0: En que podemos amarnos como personas.
1: That we may be able to love each other as people.
0: De eso se trata Larry y yo.
1: That's what Larry and Joe stands for.
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4: 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He was finally able to quit his construction job in January of 2023, and the duo is now touring the country full time. Larry's asylum case is active and in process.

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0: You were about to dance.
1: No, I was about to
0: sing.
1: About to hoot and holler.
0: We needed you. We needed your voice in there. That's a sing along in our shows.
1: Oh, wow.
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0: 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A new women's tackle football team has touched down in Oakland.
1: We're making it our own. Like, sure, it's America's sport, but the WNFC, any woman, non-binary person playing this game, we're not asking for permission.
0: The Golden State Storm is brewing. 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

0: not as high. So Trump's tariffs have pushed some of the supply chain out of China, but not back to the US. Across the Pacific, tariffs are also driving up costs for American manufacturers that buy components from China. For example, this Texas-based factory.
1: Okay. Just for my recording level, and you can drink your coffee because it's not
2: sure,
1: live.
2: Sure.
0: I came to meet the owner, Saheed Ayoub. He's the founder of Isotherm. It designs equipment for commercial fisheries, oil and gas, basically anything that requires cooling. For 25-plus years, he's been manufacturing here in Arlington, Texas.
2: This is all Chinese material. So.
0: Titanium, mostly?
2: Titanium, yeah.
0: Raw materials, though, are mostly imported from China. So when the tariffs went up last spring, Ayoub started thinking about moving part of his business out of the U.S. Since then, the U.S. and China have struck a trade truce, and a majority of Americans say they're against increasing tariffs on Chinese imports, according to a new NPR, Chicago Council, and Ipsos survey. China would welcome this. Ahead of Trump's visit, the Chinese Foreign Ministry released this video, highlighting the benefits of U.S.-China cooperation. Today, China-U.S. trade matches the annual GDP of a mid-sized country, it says. Thousands of American companies invest in China. 80% of Apple's core suppliers have plants in China. It's an upbeat message. But for businesses on the front line of U.S.-China trade, their experience since Trump's first term has not been so positive. For Texas manufacturer Ayoub, he's got modest hopes for any tariff relief this week.
2: Well, I'm just hoping that it will not go up. Hopefully it will come down.
0: And he's still looking to diversify his manufacturing outside of the U.S., including to China.
2: You always keep all your options open. So we are still looking into that.
0: As for Gao in Dongguan, he says he's been trying to enter more non-U.S. markets since just before Trump returned to the White House last year. In a world that's become more unpredictable, Gao says he just wants to stay agile. Jennifer Pak, NPR News, in Dongguan City, China.
3: We're co-hosting Morning Edition from Washington and Beijing this week, and I will be here throughout the presidential summit.
4: People in Fairbanks, Alaska, are waiting for the dramatic arrival of spring. It's called green up, when birch and aspen trees put their leaves out in a rapid burst. And many of the hills turn green seemingly overnight. It's forecast to happen in the next few days. NPR's Ravenna Koenig reports.
5: When botanist Jan Daw moved up to Fairbanks in 1975, the first greenup she saw felt like magic.
6: To be able to watch the same tree at 8 o'clock in the morning, noon, 6 o'clock at night, and you could see that they were growing.
5: Daw works for the University of Alaska Fairbanks and is part of a group that tracks greenup each year. Birch and aspen make up a big part of the region's greenery. And while some shadier areas can take longer, often a lot of the trees go from bare to leafy in a shocking 24 to 48 hours.
6: The forest turns from the dull gray of winter into this fresh green burst.
5: What explains this rapid leaf out? To start, Doss says Fairbanks is right at the northern edge of where trees grow, less than 200 miles below the Arctic Circle. It's super cold and dark in the winter, and not many types of trees grow in this region.
6: You have to really be a survivor.
5: Further south, Doss says trees may have 7 months to soak up the sun through their leaves and make it into food. But in Fairbanks, it's more like four.
6: And if you're going to be a successful plant, you have to get your leaves out there.
5: In other words, these trees have evolved to take advantage of the growing season the second it arrives. When is that? Depends year to year. Being so far north, Fairbanks is now getting a whopping 18-plus hours of daylight, which can supercharge plant growth. But the ground also has to thaw enough, and that's the unpredictable part, that the roots can pull up water and make it into sap, which then goes to every single branch.
6: Every single winter bud and feeds it in order for it to have the energy it needs to grow and then open up.
5: For those who live in this area, it's a big moment. Winter is long for people as well as trees.
7: Snow's on the ground, my yard is flooded, my dog is soaking wet, and I'm like, it's coming. It's gonna be spring, it's gonna be summer.
5: Hannah Hill lives in Fairbanks and calls Green Up a seasonal holiday.
7: I like to celebrate it by hooting and hollering and carrying on and texting everybody I know that I love them and that we did it and here you go.
5: Hill also runs an annual pool where people bet on the day Green Up arrives. This year, over 100 people participated and are watching their windows for that pop of green. Ravenna Koenig, NPR News.
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8: Good morning, I'm Laura Kane at the BBC. King Charles has presided over the state opening of the British Parliament as questions continue to swell over the future of Prime Minister Keir Starmer. There's mounting speculation the Health Minister, Wes Streeting, could be about to launch a leadership challenge. Setting out the legislative agenda, the King said an increasingly dangerous and volatile world threatened the United Kingdom.
9: My government will respond to this world with strength and aim to create a country that is fair for all. My ministers will take decisions that protect the energy, defence and economic security of the United Kingdom for the long term.
8: Riot police have gathered outside the Philippine Senate where a legislator has sought refuge to avoid extradition to the International Criminal Court. Mr. De La Rosa is accused by the ICC of killing dozens of drug users when he was police chief during former President Rodrigo Duterte's war on drugs. His lawyers have appealed to the Supreme Court to block his extradition. And two teenage sisters from Gaza have won an environmental award for turning rubble into reusable bricks, making blocks for temporary shelters. Farah Musa explains their invention.
10: They are low cost, lightweight. These bricks are more than construction material. They are a way to turn destruction into something useful again.
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12: Good morning, I'm Michelle Martin. You might remember a couple of months ago we told you about actor Cristo Fernandez. He plays the super hyped football player Danny Rojas on the show Ted Lasso. Fernandez was working to up his game in real life in a bid to join a professional soccer team. At 35, he was considered a long shot, but yesterday, Fernandez made the El Paso Locomotives. Like the poster in Ted Lasso's locker room says, believe. It's Morning Edition.
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4: It's Morning Edition from NPR News. I'm Leila Fadel.
12: And I'm Michelle Martin. Good morning. Teenagers enjoying the first steps toward independence have always liked to gather at parties, maybe at a local mall or at a park. Adults often find these get-togethers annoying. But recently, gatherings in some places are taking what seems in some cases like a more ominous turn. Here's a couple of TV reports.
14: Out-of-control teenagers taking over streets across the nation now.
15: Meanwhile, a community field day in Orlando turned to swarms of teenagers actually being chased by police officers. And organizers say that the teens tried to take over the family-friendly event.
12: We called Kristen Henning to get her take on this, what are being called teen takeovers. She's a professor at Georgetown Law Center who also directs the school's Juvenile Justice Clinic and Initiative. Good morning, Professor Henning. Thanks so much for joining us.
16: Good morning, Michelle. Thank you for having this conversation.
12: Well, so tell us about what are being called teen takeovers. Some people call them like flash mobs. And what makes these different from other types of impromptu hangouts? Is it the size? Because kids can gather on social media and the groups are bigger. What are you seeing?
16: Look, you know, a teen takeover is literally a group of teenagers who get together at a designated time, at a designated location, to do what teenagers do, which is socialize, laugh, you know, hang out with friends, get some outdoor space, you know. And what makes these different is that they are now being sensationalized and they're getting a bad rap because we are seeing video clips and reports, sensationalized reports like the ones you just played about out-of-control kids, swarms of young people interfering with businesses. And the reality is in so many of these instances, we are sensationalizing teenagers, often lower income children of color who are taking over, if you will, or visiting gentrified neighborhoods, or the focus becomes on the delinquent or criminal activity that takes place.
12: Okay, so has your clinic had any cases connected to these get-togethers in the D.C. area?
16: So we have not, and in the District of Columbia, the arrest numbers have been quite low in the recent April and March incidents of this, and I think it's telling that our clinic, has not had any arrest tied to this. You're seeing anywhere from 2 to 8 kids on each occasion of these teen gatherings being arrested.
12: For what, though? For fighting among themselves? For what? Property damage?
16: Excellent question. I mean, I pulled it up. I was curious about this myself. The one in March had 2 youth arrests that we found reported, and there were indeed 2 guns recovered in April. And I'll say more about that if you like. April, there were about 8 arrests. We're talking about 5 arrests were what they call assault on a police officer. And people have to understand, this is not a situation where a child is running over and initiating an assault on a police officer, but these are, you know, encounters that escalate from 0 to 100, whether it's verbal threats or resisting.
12: So if your concern clearly is that kids are being criminalized, what is a more effective strategy in your case, in your opinion?
16: Yeah, so the more successful strategy is creating, it's a couple of things. It's creating positive spaces for young people to hang out. So I want to give a shout out to the Department of Parks and Recreation for their teen night outs. Also, another positive response is outreach teams, youth outreach teams.
12: We have to leave it there for now. Kristen Henning is director of the Juvenile Justice Clinic and Initiative at Georgetown Law Center. This is Morning Edition from NPR News. I'm Michelle Martin.
4: And I'm Leila Faldig.
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22: 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A while back, it might have been at least 5 years ago, that a humpback whale made its journey through our bay. This whale breached about 75 feet away from me, which, that's something out of National Geographic.
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12: It's Morning Edition from NPR News. I'm Michelle Martin.
4: And I'm Leila Fadila. The commissioner of the Food and Drug Administration has resigned. Dr. Marty McCarry told President Trump he was leaving Tuesday after 13 tumultuous months on the job. In a few minutes, we'll hear from a head of the FDA in Trump's first term about McCarry's tenure. First, the details.
12: NPR Pharmaceuticals correspondent Sydney Lupkin is here to talk about the change. Good morning, Sydney.
0: Good morning.
12: So why is this happening?
0: Well, I'm told the final straw for McCarry was White House pressure to okay flavored vapes, something he did not agree with. That's according to a federal health official familiar with management of the agency, but who wasn't authorized to speak publicly. The pressure has been building for a while. He had survived a series of controversies. McCarry was definitely disrupting the agency, which is really in line with what the rest of the Trump administration has been trying to do to the federal government. And he made a lot of people mad. At times, McCarry angered the Make America Healthy Again movement for not pushing the MAHA agenda fast enough or hard enough. And he upset people wanting a more predictable approach to regulation at the FDA.
12: Can you give us some examples?
0: Oh, sure. For example, people who support the MAHA movement were upset when the agency approved updated COVID-19 vaccines last year. He also disappointed people who oppose abortion by approving a second generic version of mifepristone. Drug makers and patient groups who want a consistent and predictable FDA were unhappy with the agency's reversals on experimental drugs and vaccines. McCarry made some policy changes without convening the typical FDA advisory committees of outside experts. These committees have a lot of rules around them to make sure they're not biased, and they're typically convened before big agency decisions. It's a way to build public trust. And McCarry didn't do that before changing the safety warnings on hormone replacement therapies. At the time, he called the committees bureaucratic, conflicted, and expensive. So even though medical groups had long wanted those safety labels changed, they didn't like the way McCarry did it.
12: So what are people saying now that McCarry is out?
0: In a post on Truth Social, President Trump thanked McCarry for doing a great job, but Dr. Ben Rome, a physician and health policy researcher at Brigham and Women's Hospital in Boston, says he's glad to see McCarry go.
1: I think the last year has been an unmitigated disaster for the FDA. So there has been a lot of changes to regulatory processes that have totally undermined the FDA's independent abilities and have introduced political interference into the process.
0: There's also been a big exodus of career staff. That's in addition to the mass firings that took place just after McCarry was confirmed last year. Rome says he hopes the next person will right the ship, but he's worried.
12: So speaking of that, who is the next person that we think will lead the FDA?
0: That would be Kyle Diamantis. Trump announced that he'll be the acting commissioner. Diamantis had been the deputy commissioner for food, overseeing nutrition and human food safety. He's a lawyer, not a medical doctor. But the administration has struggled to get some of its health picks confirmed by the Senate, so it may be a while before there's a permanent commissioner.
12: That is NPR's pharmaceuticals correspondent, Sydney Lupkin. Sydney, thank you.
0: You bet.
4: For more on the resignation of the head of the FDA and what that means for the agency, I'm joined by Dr. Scott Gottlieb. He was commissioner of the Food and Drug Administration from 2017 to 2019 in President Trump's first term. Good morning and welcome to the program.
2: Good morning. Thanks for having me.
4: So as we just heard, Dr. McCarry resigned, apparently because of pressure from the White House to approve flavored vapes, which he did not agree with. What do you make of his resignation?
2: I'm not sure that there was one policy issue that drove this. I don't know the details. Marty's a friend. I think there were some constructive things that he did during his tenure at the agency. I think that the biggest challenge that the agency faces and faced was just the loss of senior personnel. If you look at overall, they lost thousands of staff members, thousands of medical reviewers. You look at the oncology division, the agency went from about 100 medical reviewers at its starting strength to about 50 now. The hematology division that oversees malignant heme went from 21 reviewers to 6. They lost an entire breast cancer review team. That's just the oncology division, which I happen to look at closely. And they also lost a lot of senior career leaders inside both the biologic center and the drug center. There were political appointees put in those positions. And I think ultimately that eroded a lot of the institutional rigor and experience of the agency. And I think that's what's been hobbling the agency.
4: Taken together, all of these departures plus kind of a tumultuous year, as you said, you called Dr. McCarry a friend and you said he has done some admirable things, but him leaving, how does that affect health policy in the U.S., plus all these other departures you mentioned?
2: Yeah, I think the continued turnover at the agency is not constructive for FDA. I think what you want in those positions is stable leadership, both in the commissioner's office, and there's probably going to be other turnover in the commissioner's office as a result of his departure, but also stable leadership in the different centers that govern the products, oversee different product centers. When I was there, I inherited a core of center directors from Rob Califf, who had been commissioner before me, and they stayed in place for my entire tenure at the agency. And that was very helpful to me, having senior career leaders with a lot of experience, having stable leadership in those positions. And if you look at those positions, they've turned over many times in the last couple of years. There's been some divisions inside the drug center that have turned over five or six times. That kind of turnover inside the agency, the loss of very experienced senior career leaders in those positions, that ultimately has a real impact on the review process. And it's not just in the drug center. You're also seeing that in tobacco center. You're seeing it in the food center as well, though that's been a little bit more stable.
4: What does it mean for public trust in the agency?
2: I think most people probably aren't paying very close attention to who's coming and who's going inside FDA, but I think that there is a perception of just consistent and sort of persistent turnover inside FDA, and that has to have an impact on the overall public perception of the agency. And a lot of the senior career leaders who left also were well known outside the agency.
4: You know, the reporting indicates that there was pressure from the White House, at least over this one decision. As a former FDA commissioner, did you ever experience White House pressure or this kind of White House pressure?
2: Yeah, and I don't know. I don't know if that's true, that narrative around White House pressure. It does appear the White House that had a different perspective on some of the tobacco-related issues. But look, I had policy disputes. I had places of disagreement. But I was always able to come to a compromise and didn't feel that the White House forced me into a decision.
4: Former FDA Commissioner Dr. Scott Gottlieb, thank you for your time.
2: Thanks a lot.
4: People in China smoke far more than in the U.S. One study finds almost half of Chinese men are smokers. Tomorrow on Morning Edition, the women trying to change that. Listen in the NPR app or this public radio station. This is Morning Edition from NPR News. I'm Leila Fadel.
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0: to tack on redistricting to the end of their session agenda. In Alabama, the Supreme Court cleared the way for that state to use a map that had previously been struck down. So some of the state's congressional primaries will happen next Tuesday. Others are now pushed to August using those previously illegal 2023 boundary lines. It reiterates conflicting realities here. Republicans are making these changes for political aims, fewer Democrats, more Republicans. But in the South, Michelle, you can't disentangle political aims from race and historic fights over civil rights. So for Black voters, those national aims just have a different connotation.
1: That is NPR's Stephen Fowler reporting from Tennessee. Stephen, thank you.
0: Thank you.
2: A report out today shows that big losses in reading and math scores did not begin with the pandemic. Researchers say they started more than a decade ago. NPR's Corey Turner has more on what they call a learning recession and what some states are doing about it.
3: The report, called the Education Scorecard, comes from researchers at Stanford, Harvard, and Dartmouth. And let's start with that headline about the nation being stuck in a learning recession.
4: Particularly in reading, test scores were going down for 4 to 6 years before the pandemic.
3: Stanford researcher Sean Reardon.
4: In fact, you wouldn't really know there was a pandemic effect if you just looked at the last 10 or 12 years of test scores. There's been just a steady kind of decline.
3: Reardon argues this learning recession began around 2013 after a quarter century of learning gains he calls astonishing.
4: The average fourth grader in 2013 could perform the same math skills as the average sixth grader could in 1990.
3: And that matters, Reardon says, because as bad as things are now, it means America's schools have done incredible things before and can do them again. To stop this learning recession, though, we need to know not just when it started, but why. Tom Kane at Harvard says there are at least two possible explanations. One, schools stopped worrying about a tough federal law that punished them for low test scores.
5: Under No Child Left Behind, school leaders every year had to be nervous the day that their test results were being announced.
3: But Kane says around 2013, that law was essentially abandoned. So that's one theory.
5: The other one is the rise in social media, which happened about the same time.
3: Turns out reading and math scores also started falling as teens' social media use skyrocketed. What really caused the declines, though, it's too early to know. Now, let's jump to the present and some good news. Last year, students in most states showed improvement in math, offering fresh hope for an end to this learning recession. Reading's been a tougher slog, but there's hope there, too. The few states that have improved all have something in common.
6: C-tech.
3: They've doubled down on phonics and the science of reading, including Maryland.
7: K-o-ald.
6: K-o-ald. Cloud.
7: You guys are super duper what? Kiss your brain.
3: Baltimore City's schools have made big gains in reading. Last year, teacher Kimberly Lowry helped 3/4 of her kindergartners become grade level readers or better. Her top boss, Sonia Brookins Santelises, has been Baltimore City School's CEO for the past decade and says she came in determined to improve the district's approach to literacy.
8: The first thing that it did mean was that we all learn together how young people learn to read.
3: Brookins Santelises decided to move away from an approach known as whole language and toward the science of reading. So she told her literacy staff,
8: there are other districts in Maryland that are doing whole language and you are free to go there. We are not doing that in Baltimore City.
3: Then during the pandemic, Baltimore students lost far less ground than kids in schools with similar levels of poverty. And by 2022, the city's reading scores were shooting up. Back in Mrs. Lowry's kindergarten class, the kids have the giggles after a fun game of breaking down word sounds. Mrs. Lowry asked them one more time, you guys are super duper what?
6: Smart.
3: Corey Turner, NPR News, Baltimore, Maryland.
9: Yeah. If you have children who attend public school here in the city and county of San Francisco, you may be interested to know what will be served for lunch today. The seed butter and jam sandwich, the turkey and cheddar sandwich, the veggie chicken bites and waffle, and the chicken bites with waffle. The salad bar will have the two bean salad with no dressing, baby carrots, the broccoli, the spinach and romaine blend, and the super side salad. There will be apples, bananas, grapes, nectarines, peaches, and plums, fat-free milk, lactose-free, low-fat 1%, ripple milk, and soy milk. And that's what's for lunch today in some San Francisco schools today. Time now, 6:43.
10: Good morning, I'm Laura Kane at the BBC. Gunshots have been heard at the Philippine Senate, which has gone into lockdown, with armed Marines seen entering the building where a legislator has sought refuge from extradition to the International Criminal Court. Ronald De La Rosa is accused by the ICC of killing dozens of drug users when he was police chief during President Rodrigo Duterte's war on drugs. Protesters outside the Senate earlier demanded his arrest.
11: It is highly shameful, disgraceful that the Senate, that is supposed to be a bastion of accountability and justice, is cuddling a fugitive from justice. This is unacceptable.
10: The French authorities have confined more than 1,700 people to a cruise ship docked in Bordeaux in the southwest after an elderly passenger died from suspected norovirus. Around 50 other people on board the ship, the MS Ambition, are showing symptoms of the virus, which is a highly contagious form of gastroenteritis. And the Princess of Wales is beginning her first official foreign trip since she was diagnosed with cancer. Catherine is visiting northern Italy, where she will meet women in the city of Reggio Emilia. The BBC's Daniela Ralph.
12: Those around her say she is feeling energised and enthused and ready to take on bigger royal engagements. The royal family will also be pleased that the princess is travelling again. She remains a huge draw with the public.
10: I'm Laura Kane at the BBC in London.
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2: Good morning, I'm Leila Faldin. A small seaside village in Italy is being overrun by peacocks. They moved out of a nearby forest to avoid predators and started perching on rooftops and parked cars. The town is divided. Some are fed up with the mess they're creating and it being woken up by late-night mating calls. Others think they're magical. One resident appointed himself an unofficial peacock ranger, patrolling the streets in a bright orange vest to protect the birds from angry neighbors. It's Morning Edition.
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2: 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I'm Leila Fadel.
1: And I'm Michelle Martin. Good morning. When President Trump negotiates with Iran, he says he thinks only of eliminating Tehran's nuclear weapons capability and, quote, not even a little bit, unquote, about Americans' financial struggles. Americans, though, are giving affordability a lot of thought. Nowhere more than in California, which has had some of the nation's highest gas prices for a while. The average price for a gallon of regular there is more than $6. From member station KQED, Azul Dostron-Ekman reports on how spiraling costs are forcing financial sacrifices.
14: I'm just doing this to get over the bridge so I can go to Costco.
15: It's afternoon rush hour in San Francisco, and Naomi Rodriguez needs gas. The marquee at this gas station reads $6.80 for a gallon of regular.
14: What was it, $17 for 2.5 gallons? Crazy.
15: Rodriguez is in her early 30s, a UC Berkeley student, and works at a social justice nonprofit here in the city. Since leaving campus housing in February, she's been staying with friends in different Bay Area cities and commuting by car to work.
14: Like, I can't even really focus on putting all my money towards getting a place for myself because I spend so much on gas, and not even just gas, just all the car expenses.
15: Besides that, she also says she can't afford to visit her mother in Southern California, who's sick with cancer. And she's cutting out things that help her manage her stress, like the gym and driving to support groups.
14: And I go to school to help people. You know, that's what I want to do. And I can barely help myself with this economy.
15: California's gas is expensive for a few reasons. The state has higher taxes, a requirement for a cleaner burning, more expensive blend of fuel, and there are supply issues. But the war in Iran has sent gas prices soaring to near record levels.
16: I'm just getting this ready because we're going to be dropping this off. This is going to be our first stop.
15: Across the bay in Oakland, Shakina Samaya Thomas is getting ready to run some errands. On today's trip, she's heading to a recycler, Trader Joe's, and later to get gas. She bundles these errands into one to save on costs. She's in her early 60s and says to get to work or medical appointments, she has to drive. She works as a substitute adult educator, and her husband works in security. Last year, combined, they both made just over $34,000.
16: Driving is reserved for getting to and from work and getting our basic needs met. I don't see friends. I don't go out. I don't do social things.
15: And the recent jumps in gas prices have taken a toll.
16: It's a constant calculation trying to manage all this. And yes, it's exhausting. It's emotionally and physically exhausting. And it's not easy on a marriage either, I'm going to tell you that.
15: Later, when she gets gas, she pays $34 for 6 gallons.
16: That's money I don't have for food. That's money I don't have to pay my utility bills. That's money that isn't going to go to savings, isn't going to go to retirement, isn't going to go to the potential of one day maybe being able to take a vacation. You know, the things that people want.
15: For her, driving is non-negotiable. So if prices keep rising, she says she'd be forced to cut one of the few things left that bring her and her husband joy, their streaming subscriptions. Other than that, she says she doesn't know what's left to cut. For NPR News, I'm Azul Dahlstrom-Ekman in Oakland.
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9: Today is the birthday of the great pianist William Red Garland, known for his work with the Miles Davis Quintet. Today is Wednesday, the 13th of May, 2026. It's the 133rd day of the year. 232 days remain till the end of the year and 39 days until summer begins. Sun rose this morning at 6:01. The sun sets this evening at 8:12. We have 14 hours and 10 minutes of daylight. Solar transit at 1:06 p.m. Water temperature in San Francisco Bay today, 60.1 degrees Fahrenheit. We had a low tide at 2:52 this morning. We'll have a high tide at 8:57 this morning, a low tide at 2:28 this afternoon, and the final high tide at Ocean Beach tonight at 8:50 p.m. The moon is currently 15% visible. It's a waning crescent moon. We'll have a new moon in 3 days on Saturday the 16th. Today is Cough Drop Day. Donate a day's wages to Charity Day, Frog Jumping Day, International Hummus Day, International Receptionists Day, Leprechaun Day, National Apple Pie Day, National Fruit Cocktail Day. In the United Kingdom, it's National Numeracy Day. It's also National Third Shift Workers Day or Night Shift Workers Day, Root Canal Appreciation Day, Top Gun Day, Tulip Day, World Facility Management Day. And it's also Rotuma Day in Rotuma Island in Fiji. So much more up on KALW.org. It's the KALW Almanac. I'm Kevin Vance. 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
17: From KALW News in San Francisco, I'm Hannah Baba, and this is the Cross Currents Morning Report. News and culture from around the Bay. Right now, the state of California has a very litigious relationship with the federal government. Our state is actively working on 67 separate lawsuits against Trump's administration. The legal disputes range from tariffs, public housing funding, sanctuary city policies, ICE agents wearing masks, and even birthright citizenship. And something notable is that almost a quarter of all the lawsuits are related to protecting our environment.
18: Staying on top of all the litigation is the job of our state's Attorney General, Rob Bonta. A few weeks ago, he visited our live event space in downtown San Francisco to talk with Ethan Elkind, host of KALW's show Climate Break. Bonta spoke about one of the most crucial climate lawsuits that's in the court system right now, the fight for our state's Clean Air Act. Nearly half of our carbon emissions come from transportation, but last year, the U.S. Senate voted to block California's mandate to phase out gas-powered cars by 2035. In this excerpt from their conversation, Bonta gives an update on how the lawsuit to protect the Clean Air Act is progressing.
19: The Clean Air Act was passed with California very centrally featured in it. Our longtime leadership role meant that memorializing the Clean Air Act was our ability to seek waivers to do more when it comes to vehicle emissions. And also, if we did more, other states could join us. Those are the clean car waivers that we've secured time and time again. California has secured, I think, almost 100 waivers over the existence and the life of the Clean Air Act. So this is something that is not unique, it's not rare, it's common, it is contemplated by the Clean Air Act. And the Congress tried to use something that doesn't apply here. They misused the Congressional Review Act, which applies to rules that are promulgated, not to waivers, like the Clean Air Act waivers. And they were told that multiple times by multiple sources. The Senate parliamentarian said this is an improper use of the Congressional Review Act. The Government Accountability Office, the GAO, told them this is an inappropriate use. Yet they did it anyway. So they are, you know, working overtime, breaking the law, not following the rules to try to lift up and prop up big oil and set us back when it comes to climate action. But California won't be deterred. We brought them to court on that issue, and they brought a motion to dismiss recently. We're in the Northern District of California, so we're right here in the Northern District, and we await a ruling on the motion to dismiss. We think we'll prevail. We feel confident that this was definitely a misuse of the Congressional Review Act and that our waivers continue to be durable and sustainable and protected under the law and should be honored and followed.
20: So not to get too wonky here, but in terms of the legal procedure, so if you survive the motion to dismiss, it would go to trial then at that point and then could potentially be subject to appeal, maybe all the way up to the Supreme Court. Not to get too far ahead, but...
19: Yeah, I mean, that's the definite litigation process. Their motion to dismiss is pretty early on. There could be some potential discovery, but probably not too much. You know, the record is known here, and there could be a motion for summary judgment, potentially. But yeah, it could be appealed. And then, like any case in federal court, there is a possibility that it goes to the U.S. Supreme Court. I will say this about the U.S. Supreme Court. Most cases never get there. Some really important cases get there. And there was, I think, a belief that California and the Democratic Attorneys General that we work with, there's 24 of us now. We bring these cases as multi-states quite often. There was a belief that if we won in federal trial court, even if we won at the intermediate appellate court, those wins would be short-lived because we'd eventually get to the U.S. Supreme Court. And people said, you know, that's Trump's rubber stamp. And he's got three appointees there. He's going to win there. And not true. Not the case. On some of his biggest policy initiatives and policy priorities, his centerpiece economic policy on tariffs, his centerpiece policy when it came to purportedly addressing public safety and crime by deploying the National Guard and militarizing our streets. And even on Prop 50, California's response to Texas's redistricting that Trump requested of Governor Abbott to deliver him because he felt entitled to them, five more districts. All of those went to the U.S. Supreme Court. All of those were considered by Trump's U.S. Supreme Court. And California won and Trump lost on every one of those. So I say that not to brag or boast. I say that to say what I always believe, that we can and we will win in front of the U.S. Supreme Court if we have the law and the facts. That's what matters. We had the law and the facts in these cases, and so we won. And we can win in other cases when we have the law and the facts on our side.
20: Yes. So I also want to ask you about the endangerment finding. You referenced that earlier. So this is the finding that from the EPA that carbon is a pollutant, a dangerous pollutant that should be regulated under the Clean Air Act. That came out of in response to a Supreme Court decision from 2007.
19: Right.
20: Now the Trump administration has pulled back that endangerment finding. Can you talk about why this is significant for California, for the climate fight, and what is happening in response on the litigation front?
19: Sure. You know, this is truly a blatant violation of the law under the 2007 U.S. Supreme Court case that you mentioned, Massachusetts versus EPA, and this issue has already been decided. That case found that greenhouse gas emissions were appropriate to be regulated under the Clean Air Act. And under the Clean Air Act, because if it's something that harms the safety and welfare of our and health of our people, it must be regulated. And then the EPA issued an endangerment finding 2 years later in 2009. And now the Trump administration is essentially saying, ignoring the U.S. Supreme Court's ruling, ignoring the prior endangerment finding with no facts and completely wrong on the law. They did try to advance some facts with this sort of climate denying commission that they, it seems like even they were too embarrassed to rely on them in making their final decision. They're now essentially trying to say that greenhouse gas emissions coming from vehicles are not something that the EPA can actually regulate. Massachusetts versus the EPA has a different perspective, and that is the law because it's the U.S. Supreme Court. And so we think they're blatantly in violation of the law, of the Clean Air Act, of Massachusetts versus EPA, of the facts. You know, they're trying to claim that greenhouse gas emissions do not hurt the health and welfare of our people. So they're just dead wrong on this. Not a surprise, but always shocking to see the lengths that they will go to prop up the fossil fuel companies that supported Trump in his campaign and to deny the science and to advance lies. It's disappointing, yes. It's unlawful, yes. It's also very dangerous. So what happens here is if the endangerment finding is rescinded, and we believe we'll prevail in this case, but if it were, then all of the regulatory framework that is required and triggered by the Clean Air Act to regulate greenhouse gas emissions from motor vehicles, that goes away. And that means there will be more greenhouse gas emissions, more pollution, more health challenges, more global warming, more extreme weather. Colds are going to be colder, hot's hotter, wet's wetter, dry's drier. That will all be increased instead of mitigated and addressed. So California and other states may still advance their rules that are not otherwise preempted by anything happening at the federal level, but we share one country, we share the same air, the air doesn't know state boundaries. And so the retreat from a leadership role and a important regulatory role to protect the welfare and health of Americans has massive consequences on California and throughout the country and beyond.
0: That's California Attorney General Rob Bonta speaking with KALW's Climate Break host, Ethan Elkind. You can find a link to their entire conversation at KALW.org. For KALW News, I'm Hannah Baba.
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2: Good morning. The Pentagon has an updated financial cost for the war with Iran, $29 billion. And that does not include the price to repair facilities hit by Iran, which could take another $4 billion. It's morning edition from NPR News. China's control over important minerals gives it leverage in any trade war. I'm Leila Faldin.
1: And I'm Michelle Martin. As President Trump and China's Xi Jinping prepare to meet, a mine in Wyoming could give the U.S. enough rare earths to last decades. Also, how manufacturers in the U.S. and China are trying to adapt to whatever happens to their country's trading relationship. And in Fairbanks, Alaska, people are waiting for the single day when spring will be sprung. It's Wednesday, May 13th. On this day in 1973, in the first Battle of the Sexes, Bobby Riggs defeated Margaret Court 6-2, 6-1. Billie Jean King avenged the loss later that year. News is next.
21: BBC News, I'm John Shea. Donald Trump has arrived in Beijing as he begins the first official visit to China by a US president in almost a decade. Talks with President Xi Jinping are expected to cover their tense trade relationship, Taiwan, and the conflict in Iran. From Beijing, here's Laura Bicker.
22: Obviously, the war in Iran is now overshadowing these talks. And when it comes to the United States, they may be hoping that China can perhaps nudge its friend and ally Tehran towards the negotiating table. China is Iran's biggest buyer of oil, biggest trade partner, and a longtime friend and ally. So it may well be, using that economic and political leverage, the US will hope that China can give them a hand here.
21: Gunshots have rung out inside the Philippine Senate, where a standoff is continuing over the extradition of a senator to the International Criminal Court. Earlier, armed security forces had been seen entering. It's unclear who fired the gunshots. Senator Ronald De La Rosa is accused of killing dozens of drug users during the former President Rodrigo Duterte's war on drugs. The French authorities have confined more than 1,700 people to a cruise ship docked in Bordeaux after an elderly passenger died from suspected norovirus. Around 50 other people on board the vessel are showing symptoms of the virus, which is a highly contagious form of gastroenteritis. James Waterhouse is following developments.
4: The Ambition left the Shetland Islands earlier this month before it stopped in Belfast, Liverpool and Brest in the northwest of France. It had been due to depart for Spain but is now sitting off the coast of Bordeaux. Norovirus is an infection of the digestive system which can cause vomiting and diarrhea and is very contagious. The authorities were also keen to stress that there is no reason to believe this is linked to the current Hunter virus outbreak across several countries.
21: The political future of the British Prime Minister is again in doubt, with a challenge to his leadership of the governing Labour Party expected imminently. Allies of the Health Minister, Wes Streeting, have told the BBC it could come as soon as Thursday, following a brief meeting between the pair on Wednesday. The Prime Minister's popularity has been in freefall, and Labour's spectacular implosion in elections last week has prompted calls for him to stand down. Nick Eardley is at the Houses of Parliament.
5: We know from Wes Streeting's allies that they are expecting he will launch that leadership challenge potentially as soon as tomorrow. To do that, he needs the backing of 81 Labour MPs. I've got to say, working the corridors here in Parliament, there are still some that are sceptical that Wes Streeting has those numbers. But if he does resign, he'll be doing that because he's confident of getting those numbers and confident of triggering a leadership challenge to the Prime Minister.
21: World News from the BBC.
7: From KALW News in San Francisco, I'm Ren Farrell, in for Suni Khalid with a regional news update. The union that represents Phil's Coffee employees has affiliated with the largest private sector union in Northern California. KALW's Karen Nguyen has more.
23: In 2024, workers at the Phil's Coffee on Gilman Street in Berkeley became the company's first and only Phil's union. The decision to unionize came after some employees were sent home for wearing pro-Palestine pins to work. This week, the union, now called Phil's Workers United, announced they're affiliating with United Food and Commercial Workers Local 5, the largest private sector union in Northern California. In an email to KALW, Phil's employees said affiliating with UFCW 5 will give workers the strength, resources, and solidarity they need to make sure workers have a permanent voice in the future of Phil's. In 2025, Phil's Coffee was sold to a private equity firm, prompting fears about the future of the company. And those fears manifested last month when the CEO told its stores to take down all pride flags. But after a lot of public backlash, the decision was reversed. After seeing the community successfully rally to put the pride flags back up, workers were inspired to continue their organizing. These Berkeley Phil's Coffee employees are a part of a growing labor movement among Bay Area coffee workers. UFCW 5 also represents employees at Highwire Coffee, Verve Coffee, Cat and Cloud Coffee, and Peerless Coffee. In San Francisco, I'm Karen Nguyen, KALW News.
7: California State Controller Malia Cohen is up for re-election in the June primary. The Democratic incumbent is seeking a second term, overseeing the finances of the world's fifth largest economy. The controller audits government programs and helps track state spending as California faces projected budget deficits in the years ahead. Cap Radio's Gerardo Zavala has more on the top candidates for state controller.
24: Cohen has highlighted her work to expand affordable health care, protect reproductive access, and address the state's housing crisis. She's also urged caution as lawmakers balance the budget amid projections of multi-billion dollar deficits in the coming years. Republican challenger Herb Morgan cites persistent deficits and failed government programs as his priorities. He says he would also focus on auditing state spending and exposing waste and fraud. Peace and Freedom Party candidate Megan Adams is a union leader who says she has nearly a decade of experience in fiscal management. Her campaign says she's running in the interests of working-class Californians. Campaign filings show Cohen has raised over three times more than Morgan and Adams combined. In Sacramento, I'm Gerardo Zavala.
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9: 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Mostly cloudy through mid-morning, gradually clearing, highs in the 60s and 70s, west winds gusting to as high as 25 miles per hour. Let's take a walk around Lake Berryessa at 719 on Natural State.
1: It's Morning Edition from NPR News. I'm Michelle Martin.
2: And I'm Leila Fadel. Good morning. The Pentagon estimates the cost of the war with Iran is about $29 billion. Top defense officials answered questions from Congress on Tuesday. That price tag was one of few specifics over the day of testimony. Coming up, we'll hear from the top Democrat on the House Appropriations Committee on what answers she is looking for. We start with what officials did say.
1: NPR congressional correspondent Claudia Grisales was watching, and she's with us now. Good morning, Claudia.
3: Good morning, Michelle.
1: So 2 weeks ago, Pentagon leaders told lawmakers that the cost of the war was $25 billion. Mm-hmm. Now it's $29 billion. Are we any closer to a final estimate?
3: No, and even that figure does not paint a full picture. Pentagon officials admitted that it doesn't include repairs to U.S. facilities that have been hit by Iran. We heard Senate Democrat Jack Reed press Pentagon Comptroller Jay Hirsch on this exact question.
6: So you do not consider installations that have been damaged in the conflict, correct?
10: We just don't have a good estimate at this time.
3: So I talked to Mark Kansian. He's senior advisor at the Center for Strategic and International Studies, and he's been tracking the costs of the war. CSIS estimates that these repairs alone could add at least another $4 billion to the final price tag. And getting that full picture is key because the Pentagon expects to ask for supplemental funding on top of all of this to pay for the war.
1: Right, and this hearing was supposed to focus on the administration's request for $1.5 trillion for next year's budget. What did we learn about that?
3: Right, and it's a big increase from last year's defense budget of $1 trillion. It's the largest such ask in history. Defense Secretary Pete Hegseth argues that it's part of a plan to reverse years of underinvestment in the military.
11: We're submitting a $1.5 trillion budget that'll remake the department and ensure that every warfighter in the future has exactly what they need.
3: But lawmakers in both parties say they need to know how all that money is going to be spent before they can sign off. Take a listen to House Democratic Appropriator Betty McCollum raising this.
12: I'm deeply concerned that the department can't seem to manage $1 trillion that Congress provided last year. So, gentlemen, we need information.
1: Did we learn anything new about when the Strait of Hormuz could reopen?
3: No, not really. Hegseth couldn't give an estimate when that could happen. He said the U.S. controls the Strait and U.S. military pressure is a key point of leverage against Iran, but many Democrats question that claim. Connecticut Senator Chris Murphy argued there's essentially no military mechanism to reopen the Strait, and he said the administration's strategy to use economic pressure is high risk.
25: When there's plenty of evidence from military history to show that countries that are being attacked or invaded or occupied are actually willing to put up with a whole lot of economic misery in order to preserve national pride.
1: Okay, well, what about Republicans? Did any Republicans push back against Hegseth and other officials?
3: Yes, they took officials to task quite a few times. We saw Maine Senator Susan Collins raise concerns that there seemingly is a shifting plan to reopen the Strait. And South Carolina's Lindsey Graham questioned Pakistan's role as a mediator in talks with Iran. And we also saw Alaska Senator Lisa Murkowski raise concerns about the ceasefire that does not look like a ceasefire. And it's clear we're more than 2 months into this war, and we're seeing increasing GOP frustration about a lack of information from the White House. And this is creating political headwinds for Republicans as they get ready to face voters this fall who are unhappy with the war and seeing daily reminders of it at the gas pump and elsewhere in the economy.
1: That is NPR's Claudia Grisales. Claudia, thank you.
3: Thank you.
2: Representative Rosa DeLauro of Connecticut was one of the members of Congress questioning Pentagon officials. She's the top Democrat on the House Appropriations Committee, and she is with me now. Good morning, and thanks for being on the program.
26: Good to be with you.
2: Were you satisfied by the administration's accounting of what went into that $29 billion figure for their cost of war that they shared?
26: No, not at all. But that is really just representative of the consistent lack of transparency since the president started this war with Iran. So, look, as was stated in your report, you've got, in March, they talked about $11 billion, and the end of April, we're at 25, and now just almost 2 weeks later, it's $29 billion. The Congress does not have a written request or a breakdown of the dollar amount that they talked about at any point, and yesterday at the $29 billion number.
22: So you're saying you have no understanding of how this money was spent?
26: We have not a clue as to how this money was spent. There's conjecture, just you've seen in reports, but from the administration. But, you know, there's no clearer, coherent strategy with regard to the war that the president has presented to the Congress. We're week to week, day by day, hour to hour, and the rationale shifts.
22: The Pentagon is requesting $1.5 trillion for 2027, up from $1 trillion for this year's budget. Has Secretary Hegseth explained how the Pentagon intends to spend that money and why the increase?
26: No. The administration has not presented any information as to a definitive amount of money. You heard Senator Reid ask about the facilities, the estimate on the damage to facilities and what that will cost. There is no answer. We have no answer to when they will come with appropriations. You heard Congresswoman McCollum from Chairman Calvert, Republican and Democrat, is that we need to know the numbers before we can try to move forward.
22: Unfortunately, you're cutting in and out here, but I just want to make sure I understand. So you're referring to the questions around Iran's attacks on U.S. facilities in the region. There's no estimate.
26: That's right.
22: Okay.
26: There is no estimate on what that damage will cost us.
22: Now, some Republicans in yesterday's hearing seemed to indicate that they were also dissatisfied with the level of transparency from the White House, from the administration. Do you see an opportunity for bipartisan pressure to get the transparency you're looking for?
26: Well, that's what my hope is. And I think yesterday in the hearing, both Republicans and Democrats asked specific questions about what are the costs so far? What does that include? When will there be a supplemental? When will that be included? And I said yesterday, if the administration intends to ask Congress for supplemental funding, you need to come back to Congress to testify on that request specifically so that we and the American people can understand what the administration has gotten us into and how it plans to get us out of this. Every single day, every additional day this war goes on brings with it additional costs, and we have no clear or coherent strategy from the administration or cost estimates.
22: To make the $29 billion figure, do you feel it's an underestimate?
26: Yes, it is an underestimate. It is an underestimate.
22: Are you concerned about how long the U.S. weapons stockpile will last as this war continues?
26: Yes. There have been conflicting views about our stockpile of munitions. There are a number of reports that say that we need to be thinking very seriously about that and what we need to be doing to replenish the munitions. However, yesterday, I heard Secretary Hegseth say that, in fact, that they have what they need. So that is really the conflicting views.
22: And really quickly, do you think the administration has underestimated Iran's military power?
26: I have. Look, the question is here. And this is the question that has to be answered. At the end of this crisis, what have we accomplished and at what cost? The American people need to know that, especially at this time when there's a cost of living crisis and costs are going up every day for them.
22: Representative Rosa DeLauro of Connecticut is ranking member of the House Appropriations Committee. Thank you so much.
26: Thank you.
1: Democrats think one of their best chances of flipping a U.S. House seat is in Omaha. Nebraska has a history as a red state, but there are enough Democrats and independent voters in its second congressional district to be influential. First, though, Democrats need to have a nominee. Hours after polls closed on Tuesday, AP results show the Democratic primary was too close to call. Nebraska Public Media's Molly Ashford reports.
8: Democratic candidate Denise Powell spoke to her supporters just before midnight.
13: There are still some votes outstanding. We want this whole Democratic process to work its way through, but we feel so good.
8: Her main opponent, Nebraska State Senator John Kavanaugh, addressed his watch party earlier in the evening. At that point, he was still ahead.
14: We're in the lead because of the hard work of the people in this room. We're in the lead because we work for every single vote.
8: But as the race narrowed and late results gave Powell an edge, the party ended without Kavanaugh coming out again. The Democratic primary has been contentious for weeks as millions of dollars in outside money has poured into the primary, mainly in support of Powell, who started and ran a PAC to elect female candidates in Nebraska prior to her congressional run. That money was largely spent on ads claiming that Kavanaugh leaving the State House for Washington could jeopardize what's known as Nebraska's blue dot. Nebraska is one of the only states that does not award presidential electoral votes as winner takes all, which means 2 years ago, Democratic presidential candidate Kamala Harris won a single electoral vote in the district. Whoever wins the Democratic nomination will face Republican candidate and Omaha City Councilman Brinker Harding in the general election. Nebraska Governor Jim Pillen threw his support behind Harding on Tuesday.
15: He'll be an extraordinary representative for Nebraska and stand up for our values and who we are.
8: Harding also has the endorsement of President Trump. For NPR News, I'm Molly Ashford in Omaha.
16: Airline passengers in the U.S. love short domestic flights, but airlines have been cutting back on them for years, citing high costs. We hear more on NPR's All Things Considered this afternoon.

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1: This is the sound of Lake Berryessa. I'm Marissa Ortega-Welch, and you're listening to Natural State, a series of sound portraits from the landscapes and life forms of California. Lake Berryessa is in eastern Napa County. It's a man-made reservoir, but the creeks flowing into it provide habitat for

0: The Chinese Foreign Ministry released this video.
1: 中国和美国两个最有分量的国家
0: Highlighting the benefits of U.S.-China cooperation.
1: 中美贸易额抵得上一个中等国家一年的 GDP.
0: Today, China-U.S. trade matches the annual GDP of a mid-sized country, it says. Thousands of American companies invest in China. 80% of Apple's core suppliers have plants in China. It's an upbeat message.But for businesses on the front line of U.S.-China trade, their experience since Trump's first term has not been so positive. For Texas manufacturer Ayub, he's got modest hopes for any tariff relief this week.
2: I'm just hoping that it will not go up. Hopefully it will come down.
0: And he's still looking to diversify his manufacturing outside of the U.S., including to China.
2: You always keep all your options open. So we are still looking into that.
0: As for Gao in Dongguan,
3: 我们从24年开始去提升非美国的
0: He says he's been trying to enter more non-U.S. markets since just before Trump returned to the White House last year.In a world that's become more unpredictable, Gao says he just wants to stay agile. Jennifer Pak, NPR News, in Dongguan City, China.
4: We're co-hosting Morning Edition from Washington and Beijing this week, and I will be here throughout the presidential summit.
5: People in Fairbanks, Alaska, are waiting for the dramatic arrival of spring. It's called green up, when birch and aspen trees put their leaves out in a rapid burst. And many of the hills turn green seemingly overnight. It's forecast to happen in the next few days. NPR's Ravenna Koenig reports.
6: When botanist Jan Daw moved up to Fairbanks in 1975, the first green up she saw felt like magic.
7: To be able to watch the same tree at 8 o'clock in the morning, noon, 6 o'clock at night, and you could see that they were growing.
6: Daw works for the University of Alaska Fairbanks and is part of a group that tracks green up each year. Birch and aspen make up a big part of the region's greenery. And while some shadier areas can take longer, often a lot of the trees go from bare to leafy in a shocking 24 to 48 hours.
7: The forest turns from the dull gray of winter into this fresh green burst.
6: What explains this rapid leaf out? To start, Daw says Fairbanks is right at the northern edge of where trees grow, less than 200 miles below the Arctic Circle. It's super cold and dark in the winter, and not many types of trees grow in this region.
7: You have to really be a survivor.
6: Further south, Daw says trees may have 7 months to soak up the sun through their leaves and make it into food. But in Fairbanks, it's more like four.
7: And if you're going to be a successful plant, you have to get your leaves out there.
6: In other words, these trees have evolved to take advantage of the growing season the second it arrives. When is that? Depends year to year. Being so far north, Fairbanks is now getting a whopping 18 plus hours of daylight, which can supercharge plant growth. But the ground also has to thaw enough, and that's the unpredictable part, that the roots can pull up water and make it into sap, which then goes to every single branch.
7: Every single winter bud and feeds it. In order for it to have the energy it needs to grow and then open up.
6: For those who live in this area, it's a big moment. Winter is long for people as well as trees.
8: Snow's on the ground, my yard is flooded, my dog is soaking wet, and I'm like, it's coming. It's gonna be spring, it's gonna be summer.
6: Hannah Hill lives in Fairbanks and calls green up a seasonal holiday.
8: I like to celebrate it by hooting and hollering and carrying on and texting everybody I know that I love them and that we did it and here you go.
6: Hill also runs an annual pool where people bet on the day green up arrives. This year, over 100 people participated and are watching their windows for that pop of green. Ravenna Koenig, NPR News.
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9: Good morning, I'm Jonathan Fruin at the BBC. Donald Trump has arrived in Beijing as he begins the first official visit to China by a US president in almost a decade. Talks with Xi Jinping are expected to cover their tense trade relationship, the war in Iran, and US arms sales to Taiwan. The BBC's Celia Hatton says Beijing is confident about the talks.
10: They really want to get rid of this idea that the United States is the more supreme power and that China is still a rising power. They want them to be seen on par.
9: Elsewhere in France, authorities have confined more than 1,700 people to a cruise ship docked in Bordeaux after an elderly passenger died from suspected norovirus. The Ambition has mainly British and Irish passengers on board, says James Waterhouse.
11: Around 50 passengers are showing symptoms, according to officials, who say they're all isolating in their own cabins and being treated by doctors. Further tests are being carried out on the rest of those on board.
9: And King Charles has presided over the state opening of the British Parliament as questions continue to swirl over the future of the Prime Minister, Keir Starmer. There's mounting speculation the Health Minister, Wes Streeting, who briefly met Sir Keir today, could be about to launch a leadership challenge. Here's Rob Watson.
12: If it is the case that Wes Streeting is going to challenge the Prime Minister, that really does take us to the next act in what is already, let's face it, a pretty profound political crisis here in the UK.
9: I'm Jonathan Frewin at the BBC in London.
13: I am Sandeep Roy. 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
15: Good morning, I'm Michelle Martin. You might remember a couple of months ago we told you about actor Cristo Fernandez. He plays the super hyped football player Danny Rojas on the show Ted Lasso. Fernandez was working to up his game in real life in a bid to join a professional soccer team. At 35, he was considered a long shot, but yesterday, Fernandez made the El Paso Locomotives. Like the poster in Ted Lasso's locker room says, believe. It's Morning Edition.
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17: When Sir David Attenborough turned 100 last week, I remembered my mother. She had no wish to live till 100, but in her 90s, she paid great attention to all nonagenarians. When Queen Elizabeth II appeared on television, she would say admiringly she was still climbing stairs. When a film star in his 90s died, she compared him to her age. She measured people by knees and hearing and speech. She would have approved of Sir David. At 100, he appeared at the Royal Albert Hall on his own steam without a walker or cane.
18: I had rather thought that I would celebrate my 100th birthday quietly, but it seems that many of you have had other ideas. I've been completely overwhelmed by birthday greetings, from preschool groups to care home residents and countless individuals and families of all ages.
17: King Charles sent a special video message.
19: You have shared my determination to highlight the urgent need to protect and preserve this precious planet of ours and all life on Earth for future generations. Thank you, then, for all that you have done. And on behalf of the whole nation, I wish you a very happy 100th birthday.
17: Sir David might be celebrated as the greatest storyteller for the natural world, but in my mother's book, he would have been just one more member of her Elder Citizens Club. This is Sandeep Roy in Kolkata. The first centenarian I remember meeting was the ceramic sculptor Beatrice Wood. She was 103 or 4. I remember her home in Ojai in Southern California, the afternoon sun flooding in through the window. She was delightfully vain, tucking her hearing aid out of sight behind her silver white hair when we took a photograph. She had seen Monet paint and made costumes for Isadora Duncan and was the inspiration for Rose of the Titanic. But what I remembered most was her appetite for life. "I've never loved the men I married, and I never married the men I loved," she told me with a flirtatious smile. When I got a cat later, I named her Beto in her honor. Beatrice Wood was delighted. We relegate the elderly to lives of ailments and aches and pains. We talk about elder care and insurance. All of those are no doubt urgent needs. But what the likes of David Attenborough and Beatrice Wood remind us is that old age is not necessarily just about all that. In 2020, Attenborough told CNN what he would tell world leaders like President Trump, Prime Minister Modi, and President Xi of China.
18: "I would say that the time has come to put aside national ambitions and look for an international ambition of survival."
17: I have met other centenarians with their own zest for life. San Francisco poet laureate wasn't quite 100 when I met him, but well past retirement age. He was recording an operetta he had written and wanted me to read a small part in there of Gandhi. It was about world peace. When I met bodybuilder and Mr. Universe 1952, Manohar Aich in Kolkata, he was over 100. 4 feet 11 at his peak, he was now even more shrunken, like a gnome sitting in the winter sun reading a Bengali newspaper. He'd spent much of his life as a circus strongman, bending iron nails with his bare hands and lifting 600 pounds just to make a living. Now there were ticker tape parades in his honor. His son had opened a gym in the house. He wasn't interested in the newfangled gym culture with its supplements and shakes. But even at 100, he still had dreams. He wanted to meet Arnold Schwarzenegger. "Good body," he told me. "Good body, give my regards."
20: "Best wishes, my best wishes to him."
17: I hoped when I taped that interview, it might find its way to Arnold and he would somehow make his dream come true. Alas, that didn't happen. And I'm not sure Richard Attenborough's dream of a world where world leaders put aside national ambitions to save the planet are coming true soon either. But still, he keeps going with indomitable faith, recording yet another show.
21: The centenarian is busily producing his next show, Blue Planet 3.
18: "She must perfect her mating call. A seductive song."
17: My mother never quite made it to 100, but after she died, I found she had made entries in her diary for things she needed to do the next month. She never got to do them, but the unfinished tasks are also a reminder that the torch passes on, that in the end, there is a legacy. They leave us with things to be done. This is Sandeep Roy in Kolkata for KALW.
15: 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I'm Michelle Martin.
5: And I'm Leila Fadel. The commissioner of the Food and Drug Administration has resigned. Dr. Marty McCarry told President Trump he was leaving Tuesday after 13 tumultuous months on the job. In a few minutes, we'll hear from a head of the FDA in Trump's first term about McCarry's tenure. First, the details.
15: NPR Pharmaceuticals correspondent Sydney Lupkin is here to talk about the change. Good morning, Sydney.
22: Good morning.
15: So why is this happening?
22: Well, I'm told the final straw for McCarry was White House pressure to okay flavored vapes, something he did not agree with. That's according to a federal health official familiar with management of the agency, but who wasn't authorized to speak publicly. The pressure has been building for a while. He had survived a series of controversies. McCarry was definitely disrupting the agency, which is really in line with what the rest of the Trump administration has been trying to do to the federal government. And he made a lot of people mad. At times, McCarry angered the Make America Healthy Again movement for not pushing the MAHA agenda fast enough or hard enough. And he upset people wanting a more predictable approach to regulation at the FDA.
15: Can you give us some examples?
22: Oh, sure. For example, people who support the MAHA movement were upset when the agency approved updated COVID-19 vaccines last year. He also disappointed people who oppose abortion by approving a second generic version of mifepristone. Drug makers and patient groups who want a consistent and predictable FDA were unhappy. unhappy with the agency's reversals on experimental drugs and vaccines. McCary made some policy changes without convening the typical FDA advisory committees of outside experts. These committees have a lot of rules around them to make sure they're not biased, and they're typically convened before big agency decisions. It's a way to build public trust. And McCary didn't do that before changing the safety warnings on hormone replacement therapies. At the time, he called the committees bureaucratic, conflicted, and expensive. So even though medical groups had long wanted those safety labels changed, they didn't like the way McCary did it.
1: So what are people saying now that McCary is out?
22: In a post on Truth Social, President Trump thanked McCary for doing a great job, but Dr. Ben Rome, a physician and health policy researcher at Brigham and Women's Hospital in Boston, says he's glad to see McCary go.
2: I think the last year has been an unmitigated disaster for the FDA. So there has been a lot of changes to regulatory processes that have totally undermined the FDA's independent abilities and have introduced political interference into the process.
22: There's also been a big exodus of career staff. That's in addition to the mass firings that took place just after McCary was confirmed last year. Rome says he hopes the next person will right the ship, but he's worried.
1: So speaking of that, who is the next person that we think will lead the FDA?
22: That would be Kyle Diamantis. Trump announced that he'll be the acting commissioner. Diamantis had been the deputy commissioner for food, overseeing nutrition and human food safety. He's a lawyer, not a medical doctor. But the administration has struggled to get some of its health picks confirmed by the Senate, so it may be a while before there's a permanent commissioner.
1: That is NPR's pharmaceuticals correspondent, Cindy Luckin. Cindy, thank you.
22: You bet.
5: For more on the resignation of the head of the FDA and what that means for the agency, I'm joined by Dr. Scott Gottlieb. He was commissioner of the Food and Drug Administration from 2017 to 2019 in President Trump's first term. Good morning and welcome to the program.
3: Good morning. Thanks for having me.
5: So as we just heard, Dr. McCary resigned apparently because of pressure from the White House to approve flavored vapes, which he did not agree with. What do you make of his resignation?
3: I'm not sure that there was one policy issue that drove this. I don't know the details. Marty's a friend. I think there were some constructive things that he did during his tenure at the agency. I think that the biggest challenge that the agency faces and faced was just the loss of senior personnel. If you look at overall, they lost thousands of staff members, thousands of medical reviewers. You look at the oncology division, the agency went from about 100 medical reviewers at its starting strength to about 50 now. The hematology division that oversees malignant heme went from 21 reviewers to 6. They lost an entire breast cancer review team. That's just the oncology division, which I happen to look at closely. And they also lost a lot of senior career leaders inside both the Biologics Center and the Drug Center. There were political appointees put in those positions. And I think ultimately that eroded a lot of the institutional rigor and experience of the agency. And I think that's what's been hobbling the agency.
5: Taken together, all of these departures plus kind of a tumultuous year, as you said, you called Dr. McCary a friend and you said he has done some admirable things, but him leaving, how does that affect health policy in the U.S. plus all these other departures you mentioned?
3: Yeah, I think the continued turnover at the agency is not constructive for FDA. I think what you want in those positions is stable leadership, both in the commissioner's office, and there's probably going to be other turnover in the commissioner's office as a result of his departure, but also stable leadership in the different centers that govern the products, oversee different product centers. When I was there, I inherited a core of center directors from Rob Califf, who had been commissioner before me, and they stayed in place for my entire tenure at the agency. And that was very helpful to me, having senior career leaders with a lot of experience, having stable leadership in those positions. And if you look at those positions, they've turned over many times in the last couple of years. There's been some divisions inside the drug center that have turned over 5 or 6 times. That kind of turnover inside the agency, the loss of very experienced senior career leaders in those positions, that ultimately has a real impact on the review process. And it's not just in the drug center. You're also seeing that in tobacco center. You're seeing it in the food center as well, though that's been a little bit more stable.
5: What does it mean for public trust in the agency?
3: I think most people probably aren't paying very close attention to who's coming and who's going inside FDA, but I think that there is a perception of just consistent and sort of persistent turnover inside FDA, and that has to have an impact on the overall public perception of the agency. And a lot of the senior career leaders who left also were well known outside the agency.
5: You know, the reporting indicates that there was pressure from the White House, at least over this one decision. As a former FDA commissioner, did you ever experience White House pressure?
22: or this kind of White House pressure.
3: Yeah, and I don't know. I don't know if that's true, that narrative around White House pressure. It does appear the White House that had a different perspective on some of the tobacco-related issues. But look, I had policy disputes. I had places of disagreement. But I was always able to come to a compromise and didn't feel that the White House forced me into a decision.
22: Former FDA Commissioner Dr. Scott Gottlieb, thank you for your time.
3: Thanks a lot.
22: People in China smoke far more than in the U.S. One study finds almost half of Chinese men are smokers. Tomorrow on Morning Edition, the women trying to change that. 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This is Morning Edition from NPR News. I'm Leila Fadel.
1: And I'm Michelle Martin.
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1: Good morning. President Trump arrives in China today for his summit with Xi Jinping. Our Steve Inskeep is there, too. He asks the chairman of the House Select Committee on China what should top Trump's agenda. It's Morning Edition from NPR News. Tennessee Republicans say splitting Memphis into three districts gives each a mix of urban, suburban, and rural voters. I'm Michelle Martin.
22: And I'm Leila Fadel. Black clergy fear their community's needs are being sacrificed for a national Republican agenda. Also, education researchers depict a learning recession going back more than a decade. And OpenAI CEO Sam Altman testifies in court defending himself against allegations from Elon Musk in their fight over the AI company's direction. It's Wednesday, May 13th. Stevie Wonder becomes a 76-year-old genius today. The news is next.
7: BBC News, I'm John Shea. President Trump has been greeted by hundreds of schoolchildren and the Chinese vice president on his arrival in Beijing for a high-stakes summit. The main business doesn't get underway until Thursday, when Mr. Trump will meet President Xi Jinping for talks. Stephen McDonnell reports from Beijing.
23: Xi Jinping once warned of the dangers posed by the US and China seeing one another as primary competitors, yet that's exactly what they are. But over the next 2 days, they'll look for areas of potential cooperation. With the tariff war launched by Donald Trump, a continuation of the current détente might be the best to hope for. China's leader wants the US to reduce arms sales to Taiwan, and the US president wants his Chinese counterpart to pressure Iran into opening the Strait of Hormuz.
7: Gunshots have rung out inside the Philippine Senate, where a standoff is continuing over the extradition of a senator to the International Criminal Court. Senator Ronald De La Rosa is accused of killing dozens of drug users. Jonathan Head reports.
24: Armed soldiers were seen entering the Senate building, and shortly afterwards, volleys of shots were heard, setting off a panicked rush for the exits by journalists and staff. Mr. De La Rosa sought sanctuary in the Senate on Monday, just as the ICC unsealed the arrest warrant against him. He was the police chief who led the violent anti-drug campaign ordered by then-President Rodrigo Duterte after he was elected 10 years ago, in which thousands of alleged drug dealers were shot dead. Last year, the Philippines police bundled Mr. Duterte onto a plane to The Hague to face similar charges.
7: The French authorities have confined more than 1,700 people to a cruise ship docked in Bordeaux after an elderly passenger died from suspected norovirus. Around 50 other people on board the Ambassador cruise line ship are showing symptoms of the virus, which is a highly contagious form of gastroenteritis and causes vomiting and diarrhea. The ship is due to continue from France to Spain. The health ministry in Lebanon says at least 12 people, including two children, have been killed in the latest Israeli strikes in the south of the country. The ministry said the attacks had targeted cars travelling on a coastal motorway, despite the ceasefire in Lebanon. Hugo Bashega has the latest.
6: It's been another day of intense Israeli airstrikes in southern Lebanon. The Israeli military says its attacks are targeting Hezbollah, but often it's civilians who are being killed. And Hezbollah has launched more rockets and drones into Israel and against Israeli soldiers occupying parts of Lebanon. Lebanon's health ministry says more than 400 people have been killed here since the ceasefire deal was announced a month ago. Israeli and Lebanese officials are expected to meet again in Washington on Thursday to try to find a way to end the war.
7: World News from the BBC.
8: From KALW News in San Francisco, I'm Ren Farrell, in for Suni Khalid with a regional news update. Parent advocates rallied at the state capitol yesterday with a message for Governor Gavin Newsom: increase funding for childcare. 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
10: Mary Linda Bustamante is an advocate for Parent Voices from Los Angeles. 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
11: And this is so personal to me. 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
10: Newsom originally committed to funding 200,000 subsidized childcare slots for low-income families. So far, his administration's reached 130,000. Bustamante points out that's 77,000 slots short.
11: Keep your promise, Governor Newsom. 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
10: The plea for funding comes as private childcare providers struggle to stay open following California's implementation of universal transitional kindergarten. This is Newsom's final year in office. He's scheduled to reveal his final budget proposal called the May Revise this Thursday. In Sacramento, I'm Laura Fitzgerald.
8: State lawmakers are considering a bill that would require California's DMV to notify vehicle owners when their towed cars are sold for profit. CalMatters' Baronda Lyons explains.
12: If a car gets towed and isn't claimed, the towing company will auction it off. After they cover their hauling and storage fees, any leftover money goes to the DMV. Here's the thing, that money belongs to the car's owner. If they don't claim it in 3 years, the DMV gets to keep it. But under current law, the agency isn't required to notify owners about this money. This bill would change that. Not only would the agency have to notify vehicle owners about the surplus funds, the notification would have to come within 14 days of the DMV receiving the money. The proposal comes after a CalMatters investigation found that the DMV collected more than $8 million from thousands of cars sold at auction in the last decade.
8: 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In San Francisco, I'm Ren Farrell, KALW News.
14: President Trump arrives in China Wednesday for a summit with his Chinese counterpart, where the war in Iran, trade policies in Taiwan are expected to be major points of discussion. This story and more coming up next on Morning Edition. 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Mostly cloudy through mid-morning, gradually clearing, highs in the 60s and 70s, westerly winds gusting to as high as 25 miles per hour, good air quality expected to today, and clear skies and nice temperatures for the next few days. California's Attorney General Rob Bonta talks with Ethan Elkind about California defending its environment on the Cross Currents Morning Report later this hour here on 91.7 KALW. 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
5: It's Morning Edition from NPR News. I'm Leila Fadel.
15: And I'm Michelle Martin. Good morning. Air Force One has landed in Beijing. President Trump is there to talk with China's President Xi Jinping.
5: Their summit will be brief. Expectations are low, but much is at stake in the trade war, and the president is bringing along many of the biggest corporate chief executives in the United States.
15: Our colleague Steve Inskeep is in Beijing for the summit. Hey there.
25: Hi there, Michelle. I'm in the center of this
9: gigantic city, and I'm with NPR's Jennifer Pak, who's based in China, and we're going to talk through the events of this summit that begins shortly. Jennifer, Leila mentioned CEOs. Who's the president bringing here?
13: Well, he's bringing a bunch of CEOs from Boeing, Cargill, even NVIDIA. Basically, companies that want to sell more to China, because many of their sales were stalled because President Trump launched a trade war last year. Trump had launched tariffs on Chinese exports, and he had imposed export controls on American high tech. China struck back. So they reached a kind of pause last year, but it's really fragile. So the two leaders are meeting to stabilize the relationship. Trump wants a deal. China understands that about him and might find that easier to deal with.
9: Well, I want people to know that you and I are just a few miles from this enormous building where Trump will be welcomed on Thursday. And we went to see it. The easiest way to do that was by renting bikes, which you can do on any street in Beijing. And as we biked through traffic, we discussed what is at stake at the summit. Here's what it sounded like. Okay, so on our right is the Forbidden City. And on the left is the Great Hall of the People. And that, am I right, is where President Trump will be officially welcomed.
13: Absolutely.
9: On Thursday. You've been in that building. What's it like in there? It's huge.
13: Yeah, it's like full of red plush carpet, chandeliers, marble walls. It's just massive.
9: There's a policy argument about a summit, but there's also the symbolism of it.
13: Yes, it's about face and the importance of this relationship. That's a massive thing for Chinese officials, that they need to be seen as a peer to be respected.
9: A bit of traffic here. And I suppose we should note, we are still approaching the Great Hall of the People, that the Trump administration's point of view is that it has been not getting that kind of respect. He now comes here wanting the Chinese to increase or in some cases resume purchases of American products. That's one of the things we think the United States wants out of this.
13: Absolutely. And China also wants to buy from the U.S. You know, one of the Chinese officials' argument is, if you want to rebalance the trade deficit, then let us, China, buy more top-notch semiconductors to run our AI. Jet engines that we need.
9: Which is exactly what we should note the Biden administration, as well as the Trump administration, has not been willing to do in recent years. The United States trying to maintain its lead in artificial intelligence.
13: Absolutely, but guess what China's leverage is?
9: What?
13: It has the crucial key minerals that America needs.
9: Rare earths.
13: Well, that's the reason why a lot of analysts say that China is coming into this summit much stronger than they did almost 10 years ago when they last had Trump coming to China.
9: Jennifer, I know we were just passing one building, but it feels like we took several minutes to do so. It's a big one.
13: It's a big one.
9: And NPR's Jennifer Pak is pretty confident on that yellow bike in Beijing traffic. Thanks so much.
13: Thank you.
9: People watching this summit from afar include Representative John Molinar, who is a Republican member of Congress from Michigan and chairman of the House Select Committee on China. He joins us from Washington, D.C. Mr. Chairman, welcome back.
16: Well, good morning. Good to be with you this morning.
9: What is your best case scenario for an outcome here?
16: Well, I think, first of all, we need to build trust with China. And that comes from seeing and measuring how they did on previous agreements. Have they lived up to those agreements? And how can we make sure that whatever comes out of this meeting is something that sticks and is enforceable? We want to see some agricultural products that were promised to be purchased last time, make sure our workers in America are treated fairly. You know, I think China could be helpful opening up the Strait of Hormuz and making sure that Iran does not get a nuclear weapon. There are a lot of things that could come out of this, but I think this initial meeting that is happening today will be important to start to lay the groundwork on what actually is achievable and how can we be confident that China will actually do what they say they're going to do.
9: Which I think you have not been very confident in the past. And that leads to my next question. As a skeptic of China, do you also have a worst case scenario that the president of the United States might promise too much?
16: Well, we have to remember we're dealing with the Chinese Communist Party. We love the Chinese people, but the Chinese Communist Party has been, you know, a major oppressor of people around the world, including in their own country, with slave labor threatening their neighbors and allies of the United States. continuing to, you know, steal technology and use those for dual use military and commercial capabilities. So my hope is that the president will have the opportunity to talk about opening up markets in China, but recognize we don't want to sell them our best technologies that could be used by their military against our men and women in the armed forces.
9: So I wonder what you thought when the group of CEOs going with President Trump got a little larger. The CEO of NVIDIA, which makes AI chips, the finest AI chips, designs them, joined the trip. What did you think of that?
16: Well, one of the reasons we're ahead in AI is because of the innovation of companies like NVIDIA, and I think that's important to keep that lead. To do that, I believe we need to have the capability for export controls that allow China to improve incrementally, but not exponentially. We don't want them to catch up and move ahead of us in the AI race, because ultimately that will benefit their military capabilities. And we don't want to see a more aggressive China when it comes to the South China Sea and our interests around the world.
9: The president has sometimes approved chip sales to China and talked about doing more. Are you sure he's on the same page with you on this?
16: Well, I think it's a matter of degree. You know, I've argued for what we call a rolling technical threshold and legislation that would say basically we can sell to China not our best technologies and not technologies that will enable them to enhance their capabilities significantly. We want them to use American technology. We just don't want them to catch up. And what we've seen in other industries, whether it's drones, they'd like to do this in automotive. They've done it in rare earths and critical minerals. We've seen them gain the technology, scale the technology, and then use unfair trade practices and drive American businesses out of business, which affects our workforce in the United States.
9: Well, let me ask you about one other aspect of this. There is much talk of China offering greater investment in the United States. You've been a skeptic of that as well, although the president has loved announcements from other countries that they are investing in the United States. What advice would you give President Trump on that?
16: My hope is that we will continue to work with like-minded allies. You know, we're in the 250th anniversary of our Declaration of Independence, where we celebrate endowed by our creator with rights, and the government's job is to basically enforce those rights and human dignity. China is very different in that regard, where the government basically dictates to the people what they can and can't do. And so I think it's important that we partner with like-minded allies investing in this country, building those relationships, and continue to have a trade relationship with China, but recognize they have a very different worldview and actually are undermining our interests around the world.
9: Does that mean you don't want China's money, at least not as an ownership stake in the United States?
16: I think it's important that we maintain our lead, we maintain the control of our own destiny. And we've seen, like in the rare earth elements and different critical minerals, where they're willing to leverage whatever advantage they have for their own political agenda. And we don't want to be vulnerable. We want our supply chains to be resilient, not dependent on China. So whether it's critical minerals, whether it's medicines, we want the United States to have that supply chain resilience.
9: Representative John Molinar, thanks so much.
16: Thank you.
1: The federal government has filed charges in the deadly 2024 bridge collapse in Baltimore. Six people died when a huge cargo ship lost power and crashed into the Francis Scott Key Bridge. A federal grand jury has indicted the companies operating the ship and the vessel's superintendent. Scott Massioni of member station WYPR reports.
17: The Justice Department brought charges against two companies operated by Synergy Marine Group in Singapore and the ship superintendent in Indian National. They're charged with conspiracy, not telling the Coast Guard of a known hazardous condition, and providing false statements to the government during the investigation. Kelly Hayes, the U.S. attorney for Maryland, says the ship's operators knowingly used the wrong kind of pump to fuel the ship's generators, making it unable to restart after it lost power and crashed into the bridge, knocking a large section of the 1.6-mile span into the water.
18: Synergy employees, including its shoreside technical managers, fabricated and directed the fabrication of safety inspections and certifications related to vessel systems.
17: The DOJ alleges the companies were aware of unsafe practices on at least three vessels dating as far back as 2020. Synergy is also accused of violating the Clean Water and Oil Pollution Acts for contaminants that seeped into the Patapsco River. The corporations could be liable for $10 billion in fines. The DOJ is trying to extradite the superintendent from India. In a statement, Synergy says it will vigorously defend itself from what it called inaccurate allegations. Martin Davies, a maritime lawyer at Tulane University, says the indictment's complex because the defendants are all out of the country.
2: There will be jurisdictional issues if the defendants simply don't make an appearance.
17: All this is happening as the city of Baltimore and the victims' families are suing Synergy and the ship owner, Grace Ocean Private, for restitution. The state of Maryland already settled its civil case with the businesses for $2.25 billion. The replacement bridge is projected to be finished in 2030. For NPR News, I'm Scott Massioni in Baltimore.
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3: What would a typical worker earn now if their wages had grown as much as the pay of CEOs at big corporations over the past 50 years? $25 an hour? $100 an hour? I'm Robert Reich, and this is a short take from Inequality Media and KALW. If worker pay had climbed as much as CEO pay since the late 1960s, what would a typical worker earn today? Ready for this? $432 per hour. Do you know anyone making that much? Of course, corporations aren't paying their workers anywhere close to that. Instead, they're paying their CEOs 280 times more than the typical worker. Why is that? The system is rigged. Productivity has soared and resulted in record corporate profits. But instead of sharing profits with their workers, corporations and their CEOs are instead siphoning them off into stock buybacks, which have also hit record levels in recent years. Stock buybacks reduce the number of shares available for investors to purchase, which drives up the value of the remaining shares. Just simple supply and demand. These rising share prices bump up CEO pay because increasingly part of their compensation is in shares of stock. Stock buybacks used to be considered illegal stock manipulation until Ronald Reagan came along. Shocking. I know. What can we do about it? We can ban stock buybacks. But first, we have to realize that the reason CEOs are getting paid insane amounts of money is not because the free market dictates that they're worth it. It's because we're letting them get away with it.
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1: This is Morning Edition from NPR News. I'm Michelle Martin.
5: And I'm Leila Fadel. OpenAI CEO Sam Altman is defending himself against Elon Musk's accusations that he stole a charity by converting OpenAI into a for-profit company. Altman and Musk co-founded the maker of ChatGPT a decade ago. Altman testified Tuesday in Musk's suit against him. The case argues that Altman and others moved away from the company's founding mission to create safe artificial intelligence to benefit humanity. Mike Isaac is a tech correspondent for the New York Times who's covering the trial in Oakland, California, and he joins me now. Good morning. Welcome to the program, Mike.
20: Hey, thanks for having me.
5: What was Sam Altman's main defense on Tuesday in court?
20: Well, this case really has come down to the idea of, frankly, which billionaire you believe is doing this the right way. You know, on the one hand, we have Elon Musk, who is no longer a part of OpenAI, but says he only wanted to build AI responsibly and was tricked into leaving the entity with Sam Altman at the helm. Altman essentially says, look, you left the company in 2018 and said that you were done with it. You never, and you haven't contested that in the few years since you left. And now you're suing later on because you're building a for-profit competitor to us called xAI, which is also developing artificial intelligence.
5: Now, an example came up in court of Musk suggesting a deal that would turn OpenAI into a for-profit.
20: That's right. One of the things that the OpenAI side is saying is like, look, there are plenty of emails in the past that has Elon Musk essentially speaking out of both sides of his mouth and saying, we could have done an earlier deal to make this into a company with equity structures that has Elon Musk in control over it and potentially profiting from it. And the idea being that, you know, Elon wants to say he's been doing this sort of selfless building of AI for years now, but actually he has been interested in taking a stake of his own just even as he's saying he hasn't been.
5: How has Musk characterized Altman's trustworthiness and how did Altman respond?
20: So Sam Altman's testimony was actually pretty brutal when Elon Musk's lawyers went after him. Basically, it became an attack on Sam Altman's character. And the idea that Sam Altman, this guy who 10 years ago in private was saying he wanted to build AI safely with Elon Musk, can no longer basically be trusted to do so. And Elon Musk's attorneys trotted out like a laundry list of things that said essentially everyone in Sam Altman's life felt that he could not be trusted, from the CTO of the company, Mira Murati, to the idea of self-dealing and investing in companies that OpenAI would later purchase or make deals with, or to even being potentially kicked out of other companies that he founded in the past. It was really just a big referendum on, is Sam Altman a trustworthy person? And it was pretty devastating.
5: How did Altman respond to Musk's characterization of him in court?
20: Altman basically said, look, the picture that you're painting of me is not something that I'm familiar with. I know that people tend to have a lot of problems with me and I feel hurt by their misunderstandings, but I feel like that's an unfair characterization. And instead of getting combative like, say, Elon Musk did on the stand, Altman was trying to, I would say, strike a humble tone while also painting it as a misunderstanding.
5: That's New York Times tech correspondent Mike Isaac. Thank you, Mike.
20: Thank you so much for having me.
1: Transportation Secretary Sean Duffy filmed a reality TV road trip with his family while on the job. It was sponsored by companies that Duffy's agency regulates. NPR's Rachel Treisman reports on the ethical questions that raises.
0: The Great American Road Trip follows Duffy, his wife, and their 9 children on a cross-country journey that he calls a civic experience.
4: It's one of the most powerful ways to understand the vast, beautiful, complicated place we call home.
0: The trailer, released Friday, shows the family riding snowmobiles, admiring the Liberty Bell, and visiting the Boston house where Duffy filmed a season of MTV's The Real World in 1997. He met his wife, Rachel Campos Duffy, on Road Rules All-Stars the following year. Campos Duffy told Fox and Friends last week that they had the idea to document a family road trip after President Trump tasked cabinet members with celebrating America's 250th birthday.
21: We're like, let's go back to our roots. Let's just, you know, let's do this one for free. We'll put it onto YouTube. We'll let the whole country see it.
0: Duffy says they filmed the series in 1 or 2 day windows over a 7-month period. A Department of Transportation spokesperson told NPR that Duffy did work along the way, like visiting air traffic control towers. After critics raised questions, Duffy said no taxpayer money was spent on his family. But that's concerning to Donald Sherman, president of the watchdog organization Citizens for Responsibility and Ethics in Washington, or CREW.
22: If he's saying that this is a work project, or that he did work on the project, then taxpayer funds should be paying for it.
0: Instead, Duffy says, production costs were covered by a nonprofit called the Great American Road Trip Incorporated. Its website lists over a dozen corporate sponsors, most of which are in the travel industry and subject to Department of Transportation oversight. They include Toyota, Boeing, Shell, and Royal Caribbean. Here's Sherman.
22: This nonprofit appears to be a vehicle for industry to get access to and potentially influence the Secretary of Transportation who oversees their industry.
0: His organization has asked the Department of Transportation's Independent Office of Inspector General to investigate whether Duffy's show violated any federal ethics rules. Duffy says career ethics and budget officials approved his travels in accordance with federal rules. And on Fox and Friends, he indirectly addressed another criticism, that the war in Iran has raised gas prices too high for other families to hit the road too.
6: You could go for 2 hours, you could drive for 2 days, yeah. You could do a day trip. It fits any budget.
0: There's no confirmed release date for the 5-part series, though Duffy told Fox and Friends episodes will drop in June. Rachel Treisman, NPR News.

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1: Republican lawmakers are remaking congressional maps that could dilute black voting power across the South.
2: I've been beaten with billy sticks, dogs, and tear gas, but now the Supreme Court and the state courts are making it back up to where it was.
1: How longtime voting rights activists in one Louisiana district are responding on the next All Things Considered from NPR News.
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4: 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Xi Jinping has made no secret of the fact that by 2049, he wants China to be the number one military, economic, political power in the world.
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6: Live from NPR News, I'm Lakshmi Singh. President Trump's state visit to China is expected to cover tariffs, trade, AI, and the war with Iran. The Pentagon's top budget and financial official told lawmakers this week the war cost estimate had gone up over the last couple of weeks to $29 billion. Democratic Representative Rosa DeLauro, the ranking member of the House Appropriations Committee, raised questions about that figure.
7: We have not a clue as to how this money was spent. There's conjecture, just you've seen in reports from the administration. But, you know, there's no clearer, coherent strategy with regard to the war that the president has presented to the Congress. We're week to week, day by day, hour to hour, and the rationale shifts.
6: DeLauro on NPR's Morning Edition. Alec Murdoch, the South Carolina former attorney sent to prison for life for the 2021 murders of his wife and son, is getting a new trial. Today, the South Carolina Supreme Court unanimously accepted the defense's argument that a court clerk tampered with the jury in Murdoch's initial murder trial. A new trial does not mean Murdoch walks free. The 57-year-old is also serving lengthy prison sentences for state and federal financial crimes. From Washington, this is NPR News. Confusion is arising across the South over upcoming congressional primaries in light of recent court rulings on redrawing legislative maps. NPR's Stephen Fowler explains.
8: It reiterates conflicting realities here. Republicans are making these changes for political aims, fewer Democrats, more Republicans. But in the South, you can't disentangle political aims from race and historic fights over civil rights. So for black voters, those national aims just have a different connotation.
6: Politics is prominent at the Cannes Film Festival. NPR's Eleanor Beardsley reports hundreds of figures from the French film industry signed an open letter warning against right-wing political control.
9: The open letter was published in the French daily Libération and signed by leading figures like actress Juliette Binoche. It warned about the outsized influence of French billionaire and media tycoon Vincent Bolloré over the media landscape. Bolloré owns a string of magazines, newspapers, and TV channels, including Canal Plus, which is a powerful television group that plays a major role in financing French films. Tensions have been mounting over Bolloré's expanding media empire and perceived political influence. In April, he came under attack from dozens of authors at one of his flagship publishing houses. The debate comes as the 79th Cannes Film Festival opens with big stars like Scarlett Johansson and John Travolta. Eleanor Beardsley, NPR News, Paris.
6: This is NPR.
10: This camp where we have kids working on a working farm all summer, one of the things that we have the kids do is raise chickens and then kill them. I'm a vegetarian.

0: morning. I'm Leila Faldin. A small seaside village in Italy is being overrun by peacocks. They moved out of a nearby forest to avoid predators and started perching on rooftops and parked cars. The town is divided. Some are fed up with the mess they're creating and it being woken up by late-night mating calls. Others think they're magical. One resident appointed himself an unofficial peacock ranger, patrolling the streets in a bright orange vest to protect the birds from angry neighbors. It's Morning Edition.
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0: It's Morning Edition from NPR News. I'm Leila Faldin.
2: And I'm Michelle Martin. Good morning. When President Trump negotiates with Iran, he says he thinks only of eliminating Tehran's nuclear weapons capability and, quote, not even a little bit, unquote, about Americans' financial struggles. Americans, though, are giving affordability a lot of thought. Nowhere more than in California, which has had some of the nation's highest gas prices for a while. The average price for a gallon of regular there is more than $6. From member station KQED, Azul Dostron-Ekman reports on how spiraling costs are forcing financial sacrifices.
3: I'm just doing this to get over the bridge so I can go to Costco.
4: It's afternoon rush hour in San Francisco, and Naomi Rodriguez needs gas. The marquee at this gas station reads $6.80 for a gallon of regular.
3: What was it, $17 for 2.5 gallons? Crazy.
4: Rodriguez is in her early 30s, a UC Berkeley student, and works at a social justice nonprofit here in the city. Since leaving campus housing in February, she's been staying with friends in different Bay Area cities and commuting by car to work.
3: Like, I can't even really focus on putting all my money towards getting a place for myself because I spend so much on gas, and not even just gas, just all the car expenses.
4: Besides that, she also says she can't afford to visit her mother in Southern California, who's sick with cancer. And she's cutting out things that help her manage her stress, like the gym and driving to support groups.
3: And I go to school to help people. You know, that's what I want to do, and I can barely help myself with this economy.
4: California's gas is expensive for a few reasons. The state has higher taxes, a requirement for a cleaner burning, more expensive blend of fuel, and there are supply issues. But the war in Iran has sent gas prices soaring to near record levels.
5: I'm just getting this ready because we're going to be dropping this off. This is going to be our first stop.
4: Across the bay in Oakland, Shakina Samaya Thomas is getting ready to run some errands. On today's trip, she's heading to a recycler, Trader Joe's, and later to get gas. She bundles these errands into one to save on costs. She's in her early 60s and says to get to work or medical appointments, she has to drive. She works as a substitute adult educator, and her husband works in security. Last year, combined, they both made just over $34,000.
5: Driving is reserved for getting to and from work and getting our basic needs met. I don't see friends. I don't go out. I don't do social things.
4: And the recent jumps in gas prices have taken a toll.
5: It's a constant calculation, trying to manage all this. And yes, it's exhausting. It's emotionally and physically exhausting. And it's not easy on a marriage either, I'm going to tell you that.
4: Later, when she gets gas, she pays $34 for 6 gallons.
5: That's money I don't have for food. That's money I don't have to pay my utility bills. That's money that isn't going to go to savings, isn't going to go to retirement, isn't going to go to the potential of one day maybe being able to take a vacation. You know, the things that people want.
4: For her, driving is non-negotiable. So if prices keep rising, she says she'd be forced to cut one of the few things left that bring her and her husband joy, their streaming subscriptions. Other than that, she says she doesn't know what's left to cut. For NPR News, I'm Azul Dahlstrom-Ekman in Oakland.
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7: Today, Stevie Wonder is 76 years old. 76 years young. Today is Wednesday, the 13th of May, 2026. It's the 133rd day of the year. 232 days remain till the end of the year. 39 days until summer begins. Sun rose this morning at 6:01. The sun sets at 8:12 this evening. 14 hours and 10 minutes of daylight. Solar transit at 106, water temperature in San Francisco Bay, 60.1 degrees Fahrenheit. The first high tide will be in a couple minutes at 8:57 this morning at 4.32 feet. We will have a low tide at 2:28 this afternoon at 1.25 feet, and the final high tide at Ocean Beach tonight at 8:50 p.m. at 5.93 feet. Moon is currently 14% visible. It's a waning crescent moon, and we'll have a new moon in 3 days on Saturday. If today is your birthday, happy birthday to you. You share your special day with the great Russian prince and saint Alexander Nevsky. Also, Mary Stuart, Scottish princess, Sir Arthur Sullivan of Gilbert and Sullivan, Daphne du Maurier, the English novelist and playwright, Maxine Sullivan, the great American jazz vocalist and performer, Gil Evans, the great jazz pianist, William Tolbert, president of Liberia in the 20th century, Joe Louis, the great boxer, B. Arthur, William Red Garland, one of my favorite pianists, Roger Zelazny, or Zelani, one of the great poets and authors, Harvey Keitel, Bruce Chatwin, Richie Valens, Mary Wells, Armistead Maupin, Dennis Rodman, Stephen Colbert, Darius Rucker, so much more up on KALW.org. It's the KALW Almanac.
8: From KALW News in San Francisco, I'm Hannah Baba, and this is the Cross Currents Morning Report. News and culture from around the Bay. Right now, the state of California has a very litigious relationship with the federal government. Our state is actively working on 67 separate lawsuits against Trump's administration. The legal disputes range from tariffs, public housing funding, sanctuary city policies, ICE agents wearing masks, and even birthright citizenship. And something notable is that almost a quarter of all the lawsuits are related to protecting our environment. Staying on top of all the litigation is the job of our state's Attorney General, Rob Bonta. A few weeks ago, he visited our live event space in downtown San Francisco to talk with Ethan Elkind, host of KALW's show Climate Break. Bonta spoke about one of the most crucial climate lawsuits that's in the court system right now, the fight for our state's Clean Air Act. Nearly half of our carbon emissions come from transportation, but last year, the U.S. Senate voted to block California's mandate to phase out gas-powered cars by 2035. In this excerpt from their conversation, Bonta gives an update on how the lawsuit to protect the Clean Air Act is progressing.
9: The Clean Air Act was passed with California very centrally featured in it. Our longtime leadership role meant that memorializing the Clean Air Act was our ability to seek waivers to do more when it comes to vehicle emissions. And also, if we did more, other states could join us. Those are the clean car waivers that we've secured time and time again. California has secured, I think, almost 100 waivers over the existence and the life of the Clean Air Act. So this is something that is not unique, it's not rare, it's common, it is contemplated by the Clean Air Act. And the Congress tried to use something that doesn't apply here. They misused the Congressional Review Act, which applies to rules that are promulgated, not to waivers, like the Clean Air Act waivers. And they were told that multiple times by multiple sources. The Senate parliamentarian said this is an improper use of the Congressional Review Act. The Government Accountability Office, the GAO, told them this is an inappropriate use. Yet they did it anyway. So they are, you know, working overtime, breaking the law, not following the rules to try to lift up and prop up big oil and set us back when it comes to climate action. But California won't be deterred. We brought them to court on that issue, and they brought a motion to dismiss recently. We're in the Northern District of California, so we're right here in the Northern District, and we await a ruling on the motion to dismiss. We think we'll prevail. We feel confident that this was definitely a misuse of the Congressional Review Act and that our waivers continue to be durable and sustainable and protected under the law and should be honored and followed.
10: So not to get too wonky here, but in terms of the legal procedure, so if you survive the motion to dismiss, it would go to trial then at that point and then could potentially be subject to appeal, maybe all the way up to the Supreme Court. Not to get too far ahead, but...
9: Yeah, I mean, that's the definite litigation process. Their motion to dismiss is pretty early on. There could be some potential discovery, but probably not too much. You know, the record is known here, and there could be a motion for summary judgment, potentially. But yeah, it could be appealed. And then, like any case in federal court, there is a possibility that it goes to the U.S. Supreme Court. I will say this about the U.S. Supreme Court. Most cases never get there. Some really important cases get there. And there was, I think, a belief that California and the Democratic Attorneys General that we work with, there's 24 of us now. We bring these cases as multi-states quite often. There was a belief that if we won in federal trial court, even if we won at the intermediate appellate court, those wins would be short-lived because we'd eventually get to the U.S. Supreme Court. And people said, you know, that's Trump's rubber stamp. And he's got three appointees there. He's going to win there. And not true. Not the case. On some of his biggest policy initiatives and policy priorities, his centerpiece economic policy on tariffs, his centerpiece policy when it came to purportedly addressing public safety and crime by deploying the National Guard and militarizing our streets. And even on Prop 50, California's response to Texas's redistricting that Trump requested of Governor Abbott to deliver him because he felt entitled to them, five more districts. All of those went to the U.S. Supreme Court. All of those were considered by Trump's U.S. Supreme Court, and California won and Trump lost on every one of those. So I say that not to brag or boast. I say that to say what I always believe, that we can and we will win in front of the U.S. Supreme Court if we have the law and the facts. That's what matters. We had the law and the facts in these cases, and so we won. And we can win in other cases when we have the law and the facts on our side.
10: Yes. So I also want to ask you about the endangerment finding. You referenced that earlier. So this is the finding that from the EPA that carbon is a pollutant, a dangerous pollutant that should be regulated under the Clean Air Act. That came out of in response to a Supreme Court decision from 2007.
9: Right.
10: Now the Trump administration has pulled back that endangerment finding. Can you talk about why this is significant for California, for the climate fight, and what is happening in response on the litigation front?
9: Sure. You know, this is truly a blatant violation of the law under the 2007 U.S. Supreme Court case that you mentioned, Massachusetts versus EPA. And this issue has already been decided. That case found that greenhouse gas emissions were appropriate to be regulated under the Clean Air Act. And under the Clean Air Act, because if it's something that harms the safety and welfare of our and health of our people, it must be regulated. And then the EPA issued an endangerment finding 2 years later in 2009. And now the Trump administration is essentially saying, ignoring the U.S. Supreme Court's ruling, ignoring the prior endangerment finding with no facts and completely wrong on the law. They did try to advance some facts with this sort of climate denying commission that they, it seems like even they were too embarrassed to rely on them in making their final decision. They're now essentially trying to say that greenhouse gas emissions coming from vehicles are not something that the EPA can actually regulate. Massachusetts versus the EPA has a different perspective, and that is the law because it's the U.S. Supreme Court. And so we think they're blatantly in violation of the law, of the Clean Air Act, of Massachusetts versus EPA, of the facts. You know, they're trying to claim that greenhouse gas emissions do not hurt the health and welfare of our people. So they're just dead wrong on this. Not a surprise, but always shocking to see the lengths that they will go to prop up the fossil fuel companies that supported Trump in his campaign and to deny the science and to advance lies. It's disappointing, yes. It's unlawful, yes. It's also very dangerous. So what happens here is if the endangerment finding is rescinded, and we believe we'll prevail in this case, but if it were, then all of the regulatory framework that is required and triggered by the Clean Air Act to regulate greenhouse gas emissions from motor vehicles, that goes away. Mm-hmm. And that means there will be more greenhouse gas emissions, more pollution, more health challenges, more global warming, more extreme weather. Colds are going to be colder, hot's hotter, wet's wetter, dry's drier. That will all be increased instead of mitigated and addressed. So California and other states may still advance their rules that are not otherwise preempted by anything happening at the federal level, but we share one country, we share the same air, the air doesn't know state boundaries. And so the retreat from a leadership role and an important regulatory role to protect the welfare and health of Americans has massive consequences on California and throughout the country and beyond.
11: That's California Attorney General Rob Bonta speaking with KLW's Climate Break host, Ethan Elkind. You can find a link to their entire conversation at klw.org. For KLW News, I'm Hannah Baba.
12: From WHYY in Philadelphia, this is Fresh Air. I'm Tanya Mosley. Today, filmmaker, rapper, and organizer Boots Riley. His new film is called I Love Boosters, and it stars Kiki Palmer as the leader of a crew of women shoplifters in the Bay Area who steal from luxury stores and sell the goods cheap to people who can't afford retail. 20 years before this film, Riley wrote a song by the same name with his hip-hop group The Coup. The song is a love letter to shoplifters, or boosters as they're called, which he says he knows a thing or two about.
13: Well, I have been a broke rapper for a long time, having to stay fly, you know, just a job requirement.
12: We talk about why his music, shows, and films, including the 2018 movie Sorry to Bother You, continue to explore the contradictions that capitalism produces. And book critic Maureen Corrigan reviews two new novels by Paymi Aguda and Elizabeth Strout. First News.
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14: Live from NPR News, I'm Lakshmi Singh. President Trump has arrived in Beijing for a two-day bilateral meeting with Chinese leader Xi Jinping. NPR's Jennifer Pack reports it is the first time a U.S. president has visited in nearly a decade.
15: Trump was the last U.S. president to visit since 2017. And after all of the ceremonial pomp, Trump still launched a trade war with China. He imposed even more tariffs and sanctions last year when he returned to office. Chinese officials retaliated, and the two sides reached a sort of pause last fall. But it's fragile. The two leaders are keen to stabilize the relationship. Chinese media showed roads leading out of the Beijing capital airport were lined with U.S. and Chinese flags side by side to greet Trump's arrival. An editorial in the state-owned People's Daily said China-U.S. relations cannot go back to what it was in the past, but there could be a better future. Jennifer Pack, NPR News, Beijing.
14: NPR's Kirk Sigler reports the state visit has major implications for American farmers who've been severely affected by inflation and flat commodity prices.
16: Joe Vaklovic is a former Chicago Trade Board analyst who hosts the closely followed podcast Standard Grain. He's been skeptical that a solid deal will come out of this summit.
17: Is China really going to buy 25 million metric tons of U.S. soybeans next year, despite the fact that Brazil's got more than ever to export? Chinese demand maybe falling off a little bit. I don't know. It's a hot topic and a good question.
16: Hope that any trade deal with China includes a firm commitment to buy a lot of soybeans.
14: That's NPR's Kirk Sigler reporting. As redistricting battles lean more heavily in favor of Republicans vying to win seats in this year's midterms and keep control of Congress, South Carolina's gone the other way. Gavin Jackson with South Carolina Public Radio says a handful of Republicans in the state Senate joined their Democratic colleagues to push back on President Trump's nationwide call to Republicans to redraw legislative maps.
18: The Senate defeated a last-minute redistricting push in the state as the legislative session nears its end. Five South Carolina Republican senators joined Democrats in killing a bill that would allow lawmakers to take up congressional redistricting after session ends. The five Republicans included Majority Leader Shane Massey, who fielded several calls from President Trump to consider drafting a new map to eliminate Congressman Jim Clyburn's seat, the lone Democratic district of the state's seven. Massey said the map, hastily crafted without public input or thorough vetting, could actually make several districts more competitive for Democrats. Even if the House passes a new map it is considering, time is not on its side in the Senate. For NPR News, I'm Gavin Jackson in Columbia, South Carolina.
14: The South Carolina Supreme Court has granted a new trial for Alec Murdoch, the disgraced former attorney who was convicted 3 years ago of murdering his wife and son. Murdoch's defense team argues that a court clerk tampered with the jury in the original murder trial. This is NPR News.
19: This is Bird Note. The harsh caws of American crows are one of the most familiar bird calls in North America. But a few crows in this flock sound like they've got stuffy noses. The birds aren't under the weather, of course. They're fish crows, a different species from the more widespread American crow. Fish crows are a little smaller than American crows. Otherwise, they look very similar. But their voices are distinctive. The American crow's hoarse caws. And the nasally calls of the fish crow. While they do love seafood, fish crows aren't limited to coastal areas. They're found in much of the eastern U.S., and the species seems to be spreading to new areas north and west to breed. In winter, fish crows join flocks of American crows looking for food in cities and landfills, where they'll sometimes squabble for a tasty morsel with a fellow scavenger like a raccoon or a gull. So, if you hear a bird in your neighborhood that sounds like it could use some cold medicine, keep an eye out for fish crows. For Bird Note, I'm Michael Stein. 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
7: Mostly cloudy through mid-morning, gradually clearing, highs in the 60s and 70s, west winds gusting to as high as 25 miles per hour. Good air quality expected today, and clear skies and nice temperatures for the next few days. Time now, 9:06. Good morning.
12: This is Fresh Air. I'm Tanya Mosley. My guest today is filmmaker, rapper, and community organizer Boots Riley. His work for the last few decades has circled the same argument: that capitalism produces the contradictions we live with, and that art can make them visible. He made that argument as the frontman of the Oakland-based hip-hop group The Coup, and in his screen work with his 2018 film Sorry to Bother You, a surreal satire about a black telemarketer who finds success after he learns to use his white voice. And he's making the argument again in his latest film, I Love Boosters, which was first a love song he wrote 20 years ago, about shoplifters, or boosters as they're called.

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Following the Supreme Court conservatives' decision to eviscerate Section 2 of the Voting Rights Act, Republicans are moving rapidly to redraw maps and eliminate black districts. In 1968, one of today's guests, Dr. Flonzie Brown Wright, became the first black woman elected to public office in Mississippi since Reconstruction. As election commissioner, Dr. Wright worked to correct voting rights injustices throughout the state. Here we are 58 years later, and Dr. Wright is still fighting for representation and the right to vote. Join today's Your Calls Authoritarian Playbook series after the news.

0: Welcome, I'm Rose Aguilar, and this is Your Call's Authoritarian Playbook Series. On November 5th, 1968, one of today's guests, Dr. Flonzie Brown Wright, became the first Black woman elected to public office in Mississippi since Reconstruction. As election commissioner, Dr. Wright worked to correct voting rights injustices throughout the state of Mississippi. Well, here we are, almost 58 years later, and Dr. Wright is still fighting for representation and the right to vote. In the week since the Supreme Court six conservatives gutted Section 2 of the Voting Rights Act, Republicans have moved rapidly to draw partisan maps and eliminate Black districts. Section 2 barred racial discrimination in voting and redistricting. As the New Republic reports, the court voted 6-3 to throw out Louisiana's congressional map and get rid of its only Democratic and majority Black district. One day after the ruling, the state's Republican governor, Jeff Landry, said that the May 16th primary would be suspended to get a newly redrawn map in place. He told 60 Minutes that discarding 45,000 votes already cast was not a big deal. Trump responded by saying Tennessee would, quote, give us one extra seat and help save our country from the radical left Democrats. Louisiana currently has two majority Black districts. In Tennessee, Republicans enacted legislation that splits Memphis into three districts, diluting the votes of Black residents and giving Republicans an additional House seat. Here is a clip about what is happening in Tennessee. You will hear Democratic State Representative Justin Pearson, Amber Sherman, an activist and Memphis resident, Democratic State Senator Jeff Yarbough, and at the end, you will hear Republican State Senator John Stevens.
1: This process has been done completely in secrecy to deny the public and representatives and elected officials the opportunity to understand what's really going on. We don't have a GIS map to actually know which streets are going to be impacted by this. This has been done entirely in secrecy. And when you're doing something wrong, that's what you do. You hide what you're doing. We know the intention here is to be racist. It is to take the only majority Black district out of the United States Congress. And it is to allow for white representation and white majority districts to exist, period.
2: And by breaking up our district into three different separate congressional districts, there's no way we can get fair representation. Our needs are nowhere near the same as a rural community and nowhere near the same as other parts of Tennessee. And that's why we have our own congressional district. And it's important that we have a Congress member who can advocate for the things that we need and the resources that we want. We have different issues around affordable housing, infrastructure. That's completely different from rural areas. We have issues around the economy and jobs. That's completely different from rural areas.
3: We were making the most fundamental decision that affects the people, who gets to speak for them. And we were doing it in a room where the people were entirely absent.
4: So voters who were previously in a single majority Black district would now be split into several districts, correct?
5: I don't know.
4: So how are you proposing a map and you don't know anything about it?
5: I know how the map is divided, but I don't know the racial makeup of the map.
4: Okay.
0: The voice you heard at the end there was Republican State Senator John Stevens. Today we are talking about how activists are responding to the evisceration of the Voting Rights Act and what we are seeing in mostly southern states. Today we are so honored to have Dr. Flonzie Brown Wright join us. Dr. Wright is a civil rights activist, voting rights activist, educator, and author. She grew up in rural Farm Haven, Mississippi, and became involved in the civil rights movement in 1963 after the assassination of Medgar Evers. On November 5th, 1968, Dr. Wright was the first Black woman elected to public office in Mississippi since Reconstruction. As election commissioner, she worked to correct many voting rights injustices throughout the state. During the civil rights movement, Dr. Wright worked with Dr. Martin Luther King Jr., Marion Wright Edelman, Alice Walker, and many other activists. Dr. Wright is the recipient of more than 400 national, state, church, and community service awards, and her memoir called Looking Back to Move Ahead was published in 1994. Dr. Wright, I really wish we were meeting under different circumstances, but I so appreciate you joining us. Thank you so much.
6: Well, thank you very much for the invitation. I'm talking to Rose, is that correct?
0: Yes.
6: Yes, thank you so much for the invitation. And I do apologize because our weather has been so changeable until I have a little asthma as well as little hoarseness because of the weather change. But hey, I'm ready to go.
0: Well, you sound great. Thank you so much for joining us, Dr. Wright. We're also
6: Thank
0: joined
6: you.
0: Today by Genesis Robinson, Executive Director of Equal Ground, Florida's Black-led voting rights organization. Genesis Robinson is a political strategist, community organizer, and advocate with over a decade of experience at all levels of government. Hi, Genesis. Thank you so much for joining us.
7: Hello, Rose. Pleasure to be with you all today.
0: Great to have you. And Latasha Brown is co-founder of the Black Voters Matter Fund and the Black Voters Matter Capacity Building Institute. Latasha Brown says her life's mission is to ensure all human beings have access to quality education, safety, security, peace, love, and happiness. And we could use a lot more of that right now. Hi, Latasha. Thank you so much for joining us again. Oh, do we have Latasha Brown? Well, we'll connect with her in a few minutes. Dr. Wright, I want to start off with you. It is amazing to think about your career growing up in Mississippi, what you have seen in your life, to think that you became the first Black woman elected to public office in Mississippi back in 1968. And Dr. Wright, here we are 58 years later, and you're still fighting for representation and the right to vote. Other than the what you're dealing with your throat, I just wonder how you're doing given what's happening with the Voting Rights Act and what's happening in this country overall.
6: Well, I can say that I'm very disappointed, but I am not surprised. Mm-hmm. Very disappointed, but I am not surprised. There has always been a concerted effort to minimize African Americans from participating in the voting rights process. So this fight reminds me 50 years ago, but I'm 50 years older, but I must keep doing what I feel is right, as our ancestors did. So this is just another chapter in the series of our history. Mm-hmm. I did an interview with one of the local TV stations last week, and I was asked the question, if I thought that we would ever have to stop fighting for our rights. And my answer was yes and no. No, because, and I say this unequivocally, don't mean to insult any of your listeners, but we have always had to fight. I remember in history when Blacks were only referred to as 3/5 of a human being. So in my ancestors' lifetime, they were not even considered a whole person. Hmm. I don't know what the other 2/5 were, but we were not even considered human. And that's why they could lynch us and kill us, beat us, because they thought we felt no pain, because we were not human beings. So this is just another episode in the struggle that we have had to endure since we came to these shores against our will. Mm.
0: Dr. Wright, at a time when so many people are wondering, what does effective activism look like? How do we stay in this fight, given what is happening right now? Where do you find the strength to stay in this fight?
6: Well, we must never drop our guard. We must always be aware that there is a component of the population in the United States of America that who do not believe that people of color do not have the same rights as they do. And that has always been. It's been taught from their childhood. It's been taught from their beginning. And we must remember that what we're seeing now, the people who are trying to effectuate the kind of change that will hurt us, these are the descendants of the Ku Klux Klan. These are the descendants of the skinheads. just as we are the descendants of our ancestors, Harriet Tubman, Sojourner Truth, Frederick Douglass, Marcus Garvey, Mrs. Rosa Parks, just as we are their descendants, the individuals who are in charge now are the descendants of hate groups. So how do you merge hate and respect together? It's difficult to do. Now, I'm the first one to say, Rose, that Mississippi has made a lot of changes. Mm-hmm. And I say proudly today that Mississippi has more Black elected officials than any other state in the country for now. But with the redistricting, with the new maps being drawn, 6 months from now, a year from now, I'm not sure that I can say that. Mm-hmm. And so what we fought for back in the 60s and the 70s, I was born at a time when I could not even vote. My parents could not vote. And so when you look at the progression of how we have overcome many of the ills that this country has placed upon us, we can't help but keep on doing what we believe is right. We cannot help but keep on in the footprints that our ancestors and our foreparents left us. So when I get discouraged and I feel like I can't make another speech, I cannot travel another mile, I remember how in the world did Sister Harriet Tubman organize the railroad and outsmarted those that were in power and led all of those slaves to freedom. So I fall back on the shoulders of great men and women who have led the path for me. Mm. So I owe that. I owe this advocacy to them. This is nothing that I chose. I was not going to be an advocate. I didn't want to be killed. I didn't want to go to jail. I didn't want to be shot at. But I've been all that stuff except killed. But so I owe those people who took nothing. They had no internet, no cell phones, no Google, no Facebook. They had nothing. But they left a path for us to follow. And we do them a disservice when we don't do it.
0: Dr. Phonzie Brown-Wright is a civil rights activist from Mississippi. She became involved in the civil rights movement in 1963 after the assassination of Medgar Evers. In 1968, she was the first Black woman elected to public office since Reconstruction. As election commissioner, she worked to correct many voting rights injustices throughout the state, and she is still doing that work today. We're also joined by Genesis Robinson, Executive Director of Equal Ground, Florida's Black-led voting rights organization. Genesis, I would just like you to comment on your feelings and your thoughts listening to Dr. Wright talk about where she gets the strength to keep fighting so many decades later.
7: Yeah, Rose, you know, Dr. Wright is an example of the forefathers and foremothers who've come before us who dared to believe that the promise of America was extended to people who look like us and who hold America accountable daily to ensure that the promise is kept alive and well. You know, the late Coretta Scott King would always say that freedom is never really won. You earn it and you win it in every generation. And so that is exactly the commitment that Dr. Wright has taken on in her life, is finding a way to make good trouble and finding a way to do something to ensure that we're pushing progress forward. And so as the leader of a Black-led voting rights organization here in Florida, we take seriously the responsibility to continue to engage and fight on behalf of our communities. What we're seeing now is a backlash to the progress that we have made in this country. Obviously, things have never been perfect. America has never fully lived up to the promise that it laid out in both its founding documents and the Constitution. But that's what we work every day. to do that work. You know, there's a saying that the arc of the moral universe is long and it bends towards justice, but it doesn't bend on its own. It bends because of the people who have fought, some who've paid the ultimate sacrifice and given their life. And that is what this moment calls for today. You know, we have a responsibility to get in good trouble and find a way to continue to make America live up to its promise.
0: Genesis, before we talk specifically about what is happening in Florida, can you give us a sense of what you are hearing from younger activists? Mm-hmm. I mean, to think about what Dr. Wright has seen throughout her life and so many amazing civil rights activists, and given where we are today, where Republicans moved so fast to redraw the maps, to just make sure that Black Congress members lose their seats, that there is very little representation for Black voters and people of color. What are you hearing from young people about where we are right now?
7: Well, I think young people care about this moment because the future of political representation will shape not only our political power, but the fate of the issues that matter most to us, whether or not we have affordable health care, whether or not we can afford to live in an ever-growing economy that leaves so many of our people behind, whether or not our children have access to quality education. This is more than just about lines on a map. This is more than just about taking away access to the ballot box. This is about power. This is about whether or not communities have the opportunity to self-determine and decide for themselves what the future of their families and their communities looks like. And I know that the young people in the state of Florida, many of the young people in the South that I have an opportunity to engage with, they care deeply about this. We see ourselves in this movement. We see this as an opportunity for us to step up and carry forth the mantle. And we do so with the wind and the breath of our ancestors behind us, because it was young people who made a difference. I'm sure Dr. Wright started organizing very early in her life and has been doing that for the better part of 50, 60, 70 years. And so this is a moment that as a young person, you have to see yourself in it. We have people who've been on the, you know, on the battlefield for quite some time, you know, and they will continue to fight, you know, but we have to take up this mantle. We have to carry forth this work because the future of our families and our communities is tied to it. And we have to dare to get in the way and do something about it.
0: Dr. Wright, can you talk about some of the young people that you work with in Mississippi and what those conversations are sounding like right now?
6: Well, thank you for that question. Yes. I still am on the lecture circuit. I work with, on a consistent basis, with scholars from St. Thomas University in Minnesota, as well as a collection of four different colleges in California. Plus, when I was actually teaching at Miami University in Ohio, I wanted to always engage them, to involve them, and to let them know I remember the training that those 1,000 scholars received at in Ohio when they came down to be trained on self-defense techniques. And I say to them, and many of them are discouraged. Many of them don't see the need to be out here, but then many do. And what I tell them, and I'm going to piggyback on Brother Genesis, what I tell them is that if we want to make things better, we are in this position today in 2026 because people did or did not vote. They voted to put this administration in office who could nominate Supreme Court nominees, or they didn't vote because they did not think their vote counted. And we have to realize, this is from my own perspective, we did not get here overnight. There has always been a concerted effort again to minimize our engagement. I'm thinking about Section 5 of the Voting Rights Act, Section 5. We lobbied, not to put any flowers on me, but I was one of the ones who went to Washington to testify before the subcommittee on the Voting Rights Act prior to its passage. I took with me many affidavits of people who had been denied the right to vote. So this isn't something that just happened with this recent decision. Since the passage of the decision, now we have had a lot of well-meaning people who understood that we were being discriminated against and wanted to do what they could do to help eradicate and alleviate the hurt and the harm that has been meted out on our people. However, if you don't vote, you have no voice. If you don't vote, you cannot change anything. And I think we have to reemphasize the importance and the significance of voting. Registered voters determine small things like where a red light is going to be placed so that kids can cross the street safely. They decide how much money school systems are going to get or not going to get. They decide curriculum. So they decide so many things that we may think are mundane, but they're very, very significant and important things. I was doing an analysis maybe a year ago, and I looked at some data that showed me that in the 2024 election, now I'm bringing this home to our people. I'm bringing this home now to our people because, I can do that. I'm old enough and bold enough to do it. I understand that in 2024, 8 million Black people did not vote. Mm. Now, I'm not saying that would have changed the needle, but I am simply saying it would have made a difference. You got people hung up on, I'm not going to vote for a woman. Well, almost let one out. And you have all kinds of stereotypical kinds of reasons why people did not vote. But you're talking about 8 million? What were you doing? Watching as the world turns without realizing that the world is turning? But it's turning without you. And so it was young people. And when the young people were being trained in Ohio, and the word was given to them that the 3 civil rights workers had gone missing, those 1,000 scholars were asked the question, do you still want to come to Mississippi and to the South to help? Unequivocally, their answers were yes. We are going. So they knew, they understood that some of them may not get back to their mothers and fathers, but they were willing. So if they were willing as young people from universities across the country, then we again must motivate all young people, particularly, and I make no apologies for this, particularly scholars of color. Because again, if we're going to try and effectuate the kind of change, to change some of this nonsense, and I said it, then we're going to have to be about the business of not only encouraging people, to young people, to register and vote, but to also encourage them as to why they should do that. I was only 22 or 23 years old, and I'm running against a gentleman who had been in office for 40 years.
0: Wow.
6: I'm a divorced mother of 3 children, getting death threats every day, been to jail, been shot at, been tear gassed. And so if I can do it, but you understand that there are going to be risks, there's going to be backlash, there are going to be a lot of odds against you. And I didn't do this because I wanted to be famous. I wanted to be popular. Something happened to me when Medgar Evers was assassinated. I could not understand why it was that a man who was attending meetings and trying to get people to become first-class citizens, I could not understand how he could be shot down like an animal in the presence of his wife, Mrs. Evers, and their children. But then I remember we were still just not long before then considered three-fifths of a human being who didn't hurt when they beat us. We didn't hurt because we were not fully human. So this has been a transgression. This has been an evolution of finding creative ways to mistreat people who don't look like everybody else, but don't look like them. So young people, if you're listening, you have the resources. You know, I didn't use a cell phone until I was 35 years old because they were not there. You have the technology. You have the resources. If you don't know what your passion is, if you don't know what your purpose is, you find someone who can guide you to and guide you through your role. Everybody has something to do, and we must be about the business of doing it.
0: Dr. Wright, before we go to break, to your point, you make such an important point about voting, because you often hear in the media that half the country voted for Trump, which is not true, because nearly 90 million people did not vote in the 2024 election, which is more than the number of people who voted for Trump or Harris. And it's so interesting when you hear people talk about why they don't vote. There's a number of reasons. Either they're not interested, they think the system is so corrupt, they think politicians don't care about them. Given that you and so many other people put their lives on the line for the basic right to vote, what would you say to those who don't take part? They might, of course, take part in the process. They know what's going on, but they make a conscious decision not to vote because they don't think it matters.
6: Well, I share with them again that there is no reason for you not to exercise the right that your grandmother and your grandfather did not have. So, as I said earlier, we owe this to our ancestors who did so much and sacrificed so much for us. So men of my generation are gone. Many people in my generation who went to jail, fought, got killed, they're gone. And so that's why I'm still in this struggle, because I feel an obligation to leave these young people with something. And I'll tell you another story if you need to go to break.

0: When the marchers were approaching my hometown in Canton. Canton sits kind of in the middle of the state. One day I received a telephone call. And of course, there was no caller ID, so I didn't know who was on the phone. And when I answered the phone, he asked me, "Is this Flonzie Goodloe?" That's who I was then. I told him yes. I recognized the voice right away, and I could not believe that Dr. King was calling me. And he said, "This is Flonzie Goodloe." I said, "Yes, it is." He said, "This is Martin King." I said, "Yes, I recognize your voice, sir. How can I help you?" He said, "I have been told that if I wanted to get something done in Canton, I needed to call you." I said, "Well, how can I help you?" He said, "Well, as you know, we're on the Meredith Walk Now March Against Fear. We will be in your hometown in 2 days. Can you provide housing and food for 3,000 people without giving it a thought, Rose?" I said, "Yes, I can." And we went to work because our communities were so together. We went to work. So by the time those tired, hungry marchers arrived in Canton in June, I, along with a lot of other people, had found houses, food to feed those marchers. Now, I say that to say this, Rose. I thank you for the invitation. I appreciate that. But I'm really on this call because I made a vow to Dr. King that day that when I saw racism, when I saw segregation, when I saw the ugliness of how folk were being treated, I would rise up and address it. He told us in that meeting, "My days are numbered. I'm not going to be with you very long. But what I want you to do, you local people to do, is to," he's, "because we would be gone in 2 or 3 days. But you local people must continue to find ways to address discrimination, segregation, and the ugliness of how folk are being treated." So I'm really here today, Rose, because I made a promise that if there was an opportunity to tell the story from a firsthand perspective, here I am, send me.
1: Wow, Dr. Wright, thank you so much for sharing that story. And after the break, we'd love to hear more about that event. We could talk to you for hours about your experiences. Dr. Flonzie Brown Wright grew up in Farm Haven, Mississippi, and became involved in the civil rights movement in 1963 after the assassination of Medgar Evers. In 1968, Dr. Wright was the first Black woman elected to public office in Mississippi since Reconstruction. She was election commissioner, and she worked to correct many voting rights injustices throughout the state. She wrote a memoir about her life in 1994 called Looking Back to Move Ahead. Today, we're also joined by Genesis Robinson, Executive Director of Equal Ground, Florida's Black-led voting rights organization. And today, we are talking about the fallout from the Supreme Court conservatives' decision to gut Section 2 of the Voting Rights Act. Republicans are moving so fast to draw partisan maps, and they're even openly saying these are partisan maps, and eliminate Black districts and districts held by people of color. If you'd like to join us, you can give us a call at 866-798-8255. You can also email your call at kalw.org. This is Your Call's Authoritarian Playbook series. I'm Rose Aguilar. We'll be back after this.
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1: This is Your Call's Authoritarian Playbook series. I'm Rose Aguilar. Coming up tomorrow, Shoykat Chakrabarty will discuss his campaign for Nancy Pelosi's seat, which is open for the first time in nearly 40 years. He's never run for office. He's lent his campaign almost $5 million. We'll learn more about why he's running and what he plans to do if he wins the race. We had San Francisco Supervisor Connie Chan on our show recently. She's also running for Pelosi's seat. And we just booked San Francisco State Senator Scott Wiener. He'll be joining us Tuesday, May 26th. You can find our past shows at KALW.org, click News and Your Call. On today's Authoritarian Playbook series, we are talking about fallout from the Supreme Court conservatives' decision to eviscerate Section 2 of the Voting Rights Act. And I'm sure that you've heard the stories about Republicans moving so fast to redraw maps and eliminate black districts. Today, we are honored to have Dr. Flonzie Brown Wright join us, longtime civil rights activist who in 1968 became the first black woman elected to public office in Mississippi since Reconstruction. We are also happy to have Genesis Robinson on the show. Genesis is executive director of Equal Ground, Florida's black-led voting rights organization. Genesis, can you tell us what is happening in Florida? The Guardian has a piece recently about how people are just shocked by how fast Republicans are moving. So tell us a bit about what is happening in Florida and the lawsuit that you're involved with.
2: Absolutely. So the state of Florida has moved with rapid speed to take away the voting rights of its people. This builds upon repeated attacks and two redistricting cycles where we have seen black representation come under attack, as well as what we believe is a violation of our state constitution. Over 15 years ago, Florida voters passed what's known as the Fair District Amendments. These were designed to be safeguards to protect our democracy from being manipulated by politicians who want to rig maps for their favor. These fair district amendments were passed by over 63% of Florida voters, Republicans, Democrats, Independents, white, black, Hispanic, Asian American voters. And they were very clear. Don't rig maps for partisan reasons. Don't rig maps for incumbents. Don't dilute black voting power and minority voting power. And then what we have seen is the state violate that. And so about 2 weeks ago, the Florida legislature voted in both chambers to pass maps that take away black voting power and make some of our black access seats less winnable. But it also gives Republicans in our state an advantage where they've created a map where they're projected to win 24 of Florida's 28 congressional seats. Like I said, this builds upon what we saw in 2022, where they shifted the balance of power. What once was a 14 to 13 map, and then 4 years ago, they shifted it from 14-13 to 20-8, and now again, they've shifted that from 20-8 to 24-4. And so this is a real problem, obviously, because first and foremost, it's a violation of our state constitution. Obviously, I know that there's a conversation taking place all across the country around redistricting, but what really sets Florida apart as an outlier is those protections that we have. The United States Supreme Court has even said that the Fair District Amendments in Florida are a model that other states can adopt if they were looking to safeguard their democracy. And so because of this violation, because of this open partisan power grab, we were one of the first organizations to file litigation against the state of Florida. We filed under the basis that, one, it was a violation of our constitution because it was a partisan power grab. Two, It makes our districts less compact. In order to achieve their partisan gerrymander, they had to manipulate districts into where they are not contiguous. And then also, it unfairly splits communities that have long been held together. And so on Friday, there will be a hearing where we are asking the court for an immediate injunction to prevent this map from taking place. Much like the rest of the country, we have critical elections that are upcoming, and they have decided to, uproot our entire elections administration's process, all in the name of political manipulation and a power grab. And so that's what is happening here in the state of Florida. We're engaged in this fight like much of our partners in the South are, and we're fighting back because we know that power can seize nothing without a demand.
1: This is so incredible. You hear Republicans constantly talk about state rights, and then when the people in the state want to make their voices heard, it's almost like, well, too bad, we don't agree with that. To learn that the Fair Districts Amendments was passed in 2010 with over 63% support, and yet I mean, how can you tell? Can you just walk us through this? If this was passed in 2010 with 63% support, according to Common Cause, this requires districts to be compact, not intentionally favor incumbents or political parties. It protects minority voting rights. So, if that's the case, how can Republicans do this?
2: That's the problem. We don't think that they should be able to do it, but their playbook here in Florida and in the South is do what we want to do, despite what the voters have told us to do, and hope that the court sides with us. We know that Republicans and conservatives have been very successful in placing people who view the Constitution or who side with them politically in the judicial space on the courts. And that has been a calculation that has worked out for them. Our governor in this state, we have seven justices on the Florida Supreme Court. Since 2018, he's been able to appoint six of those seven, right? And so this is a long game that they're playing. And even when they're forced to redraw, the decisions that are made in the Congress in that short term is something that they benefit from. Because in the immediate aftermath of the passage of the Fair District Amendments in 2010, the state violated when they drew the map in 2012, I believe it was, and it was through litigation where the state Supreme Court at the time, which was still a conservative court, required the legislature to redraw the map because they found that they had violated the Fair District Amendments. And as a consequence of that, we were able to have more parity in our congressional delegation. We were able to also pick up an additional seat that an African American was able to win. And that brought the total seats represented by African Americans in the state to four. And so since then, we've seen a massive regression, unfortunately. And now there are only two seats in the state that we reasonably believe that an African American in this state or a person of color, black person, could win in the state of Florida. And so it's just quite a shame because, like you said, at the end of the day, this is a directive that the voters of this state gave to those who are drawing our maps. And for them to openly violate that with no regard for consequence, no regard for the will of voters, shows exactly what they think about their constituents. And it really undercuts their belief and their faith in the system. The notion of the American democracy is the belief that, the people have an opportunity to control their destiny and control the outcome of what their communities look like. And when they do that, when they participate, when they vote, when they stand in unison north of 63%, for you to openly ignore that is a real problem.
1: And you told The Guardian, Genesis, that Ron DeSantis knew this would be unpopular, and that's why he tried to rush it through in the dead of night, not even providing the legislature the benefit of seeing the maps more than 24 hours before they were supposed to cast a vote.
2: That is correct. This entire process was done under the cloud of secrecy. It was the least transparent redistricting process we've seen in the state of Florida. There were no road shows. There were no opportunity for the public to meaningfully engage. If you know much about Florida's geography, Tallahassee sits in the corner of the state. And so it is very difficult for people to get to. I would say over 60, close to 70% of the people in our state probably live at least 4 to 5 hours or more from Tallahassee. And so back in November and December of last year, the House had established a select committee on redistricting, and they refused to even allow for public comment, despite the fact that we had hundreds of people who were in the room ready to engage and talk to their lawmakers about how they felt on redistricting. And even throughout that whole process, both the Senate and the House were just silent. They have completely abdicated their responsibility in the map-making process. Both the Senate and the House did not even draw the map. This was a map given to them by the governor of the state of Florida. And so now we have a situation in which the governor thinks that he can be both the executive as a governor. He thinks that he can be the legislative and draw the maps. And then he also thinks that he can be the judicial and say that the fair district amendments have no place in the Florida Constitution. And that is just too much power to give to one person, particularly a person who's a lame duck and will be leaving office at the end of this year. And so, we're just trying to sound the alarm, make people aware of what is happening, regardless of where you sit on the political spectrum. This is a fight that you should care about because you never want your elected officials to feel comfortable disrespecting voters and ignoring directives that they have passed and enshrined in the state constitution.
1: That is Genesis Robinson, Executive Director of Equal Ground, Florida's Black-led voting rights organization, letting us know what is happening in the state of Florida. It's so interesting to learn about how the voters vote for something like the Fair Districts Amendments, and the Republicans say, too bad, we're redrawing these maps. We're also joined today by Dr. Flonzie Brown Wright, a civil rights activist in Mississippi. In 1968, she became the first Black woman elected to public office and is still in this fight. Dr. Wright, just some information about what you all are dealing with in Mississippi. I was just reading from WLBT. The Republican Governor Tate Reeves came out and said some pretty horrific things about Congressman Benny Thompson. He said, quote, or he wrote, I'm sorry, on social media, Benny Thompson calls Mississippi 2 my congressional district. No, sir, Mississippi 2 is not your congressional district. It is the people of Mississippi. Congressman Benny Thompson's reign of terror on Mississippi 2 is over. How do you respond to something like this? I mean, it's not new to you, I know that, but how do you respond to this?
3: Well, I happen to have known Representative Benny Thompson since he was about 17 years old. He is the
1: Wow.
3: longest serving Democrat in the Congress. So I watched him grow up and grow into the profession of politics, if you will. I really want to say that there has been an atmosphere that has been created that allows statements like these to happen. Now, the governor is calling a special session of the legislature back into session, I think it's this week, to deal with this. Again, an atmosphere in this country has been created so that people will feel free and comfortable in doing things that are wrong. And I really want to commend Mr. Robinson on his advocacy with his organization, because he represents really the youth. And when I say youth, the young people of today, the younger people. So I really want to commend you for your comments. But again, an atmosphere over the last few years has been created that says You can do whatever you want to do to without any accountability. That's the word I'm looking for. You can do whatever you want to do because you're in power. And we're seeing that played out in so many arenas, so many venues, on a national level, on a state level, on a county level, and on a city level. Because if there's no accountability and you feel as though you can do whatever you want to do because the leadership at the top is doing it, then hey, I'm going to do what I want to do. That's why I said earlier, this just did not happen with Section 5 and with Section 2 of the Voting Rights Act. These things have been in play for years. Now we're seeing the manifestation of the planning that has been going on since these laws were enacted. I'll go back to another point. My people came to this country as slaves. We were driven here as slaves on ships. We were not the drivers. We were the riders. So how do you bring those in charge and those who were felt to be subservient? How do you bring those two factions together? It won't happen in my lifetime. And I certainly hope that it will happen in Mr. Robinson's lifetime. But I want to thank you, Rose, for your station, 91.7, addressing these issues. And I want to encourage you to keep on keeping on. Mm-hmm. See, we can't stop. Vice President and then presidential candidate Kamala Harris, whom I've met on two occasions, coined a phrase, "We're not going back." And I hold on to that. Even though we may have some setbacks, we are not going back. Mm-hmm. And I want people to understand you don't have to go back because you have the power if you exercise it.
1: Mm-hmm. And Dr. Red, I think so many people need to hear this because, as you know, there's so much happening right now and on so many issues, from voting rights, Black representation, basic women's rights, environmental rights. We're just going backwards. And so people really need to hear the message that you're sharing with us today.
3: Well, thank you. And every opportunity that I get, sometimes I have to turn down some engagements because they come at me pretty fast. Like last week, I had one interview TV station, the next day MPB Nationwide, the next day The Guardian. So there were three right behind one another. And wow. I think people don't realize I'm almost 84 years old.
1: Oh my gosh. I was going to ask you if you wouldn't mind sharing how old you are.
3: Oh, I'll be 84. I'll be 84 in August. Aww. And I'm proud to say that.
1: Wow.
3: And there's not a day that goes by that someone isn't calling me for it. Well, a newspaper article, or sometimes I pick up the paper. Here I am in the paper. Don't even realize it. But again, as I said, many of our civil rights veterans, many veterans of the civil rights movement in Mississippi are passing on too fast.
1: Yes.
3: And so those of us who are willing to speak, we're called on quite a bit. I'm called on quite a bit.
1: Well,
3: but again, if I can, I'm going to.
1: Dr. Wright, we are so grateful for you. Please stay healthy. We would love to have you back. Thank you so much for joining us. Dr. Flonzy Brown Wright, Genesis Robinson, thank you so much for joining us, and we'd love to have you back. And thank you for joining
3: us. Thank you.
1: Just
3: let me know.
1: It's your call. Thank you.
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5: 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I'm James Menendez, host of BBC NewsHour. Today, as President Trump heads to China for his first visit in nearly a decade, we'll look at how Chinese attitudes to the US have changed in that time. 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
7: Being able to see myself unleash the power that I have within and using my body to force someone away from me or off of me in ways that I didn't think were possible.
0: A new women's tackle football team has touched down in Oakland.
7: We're making it our own. Like, sure, it's America's sport, but the WNFC, any woman, non-binary person playing this game, we're not asking for permission.
0: The Golden State Storm is brewing. Then we'll hear about the past, present, and future of women's basketball in the Bay.
8: It was like that collective unity of we are standing up for women. It is the right time in history. It is shocking that it has not happened yet.
0: It's almost time for tip-off. Don't go far. Cross Currents is coming up. First, this news.
9: Live from NPR News, I'm Lakshmi Singh. President Trump is on a long-anticipated state visit to China. He told reporters earlier that trade would be the main focus of his talks with leader Xi Jinping. A new NPR Chicago Council Ipsos poll finds most Americans believe U.S. tariffs have been bad for both economies and driven up consumer costs here. More from NPR's Frank Langfitt.
10: Alisa Kajiwara is a physical therapist in Greater Chicago. When she bought a Chinese-made board game, she noticed tariffs added up to $20 to the price.
11: I think the tariffs are bad. Making a worse deal for a country's trade does not mean we'll get more stuff out of it.
10: David Morgan lives in North Carolina and supports tariffs. Low-wage competition from China sank his furniture company.
12: Business dried up, and we didn't have the orders. We filed Chapter 11 and sold off a lot of our stuff.
10: The poll shows most Americans see a potential solution: cut tariffs on China in exchange for China buying more U.S. agricultural goods. Frank Langfitt, NPR News, Washington.
9: The Pentagon says the cost of the war with Iran continues to rise by billions of dollars. With a ceasefire that President Trump describes as being on life support, lawmakers in Congress are expressing frustration. Here's NPR's Claudia Grisales.
13: Pentagon officials estimate the Iran war has cost $29 billion so far, but that does not include repairs to U.S. facilities attacked by Iran that could add billions more to that price tag. The Pentagon plans to ask for supplemental funding on top of a $1.5 trillion budget proposal for the next fiscal year that Defense Secretary Pete Hegseth argues will remake the military.
14: This is admittedly a historic budget. It is a fiscally responsible budget, and it is a warfighting budget.
13: But amid an unpopular war, many lawmakers are expressing bipartisan frustration over the administration's shifting plans concerning Iran and a lack of information tied to their historic spending plans. Clara Rizales, NPR News.
9: The state of Alabama says it'll hold a special primary election for four of the state's seven congressional seats. The U.S. Supreme Court had cleared the way for the Republican-led state to use a congressional map that had been previously blocked by the courts. NPR's Ashley Lopez.
15: After the Supreme Court weakened the Voting Rights Act 2 weeks ago, there's been a flurry of GOP redistricting efforts in the South. And now Alabama can use a map that has one more seat that favors Republicans compared to the now defunct map that the lower court ordered. This ruling, however, came a week before the state's primary. Republican Governor Kay Ivey announced the state will hold a special primary for the four seats affected by the change. This is expected to cause some confusion for voters, particularly because this change was announced when absentee mail voting was already underway. The new special primary election will be held on August 11th. Ashley Lopez, NPR News.
9: From Washington, this is NPR News.
0: Welcome to Cross Currents from KALW News. I'm Hanat Baba. Nowadays, there's a good chance you've heard or been in conversations about all the different ways that artificial intelligence is changing the landscape of work. And it's real. U.S. hospitals have doubled their adoption of AI in 2 years. Finance companies now execute 70% of equity trades through AI algorithms. And Amazon deployed over 1 million warehouse robots that have boosted productivity per worker by more than 20 times. But journalism is still figuring out what it means. In a recent survey of over 70 countries, nearly 80% of newsrooms had no formal AI policy. Here at KALW, we are no exception. We're still having very active discussions about the ways that AI can or cannot fit into our set of values. To better understand this rapidly changing tool, our live events team put together a panel of people working in different media organizations facing the same question. The panelists were Catherine Ann Rowlands, who leads Bay City News Foundation, Ernesto Aguilar of KQED, who oversees content innovation, and Griffin Gaffney, CEO and co-founder of the San Francisco Standard. They were in conversation with KALW executive producer Ben Trefney. In this excerpt, we begin by hearing Gaffney explain how the Standard is addressing AI in their newsroom.
16: I make this joke all the time, like, everyone's saying AI is going to take a journalist's job. I'm like, no, it won't, because the worst corruption is never written down. That's the whole point. So unless we're in a surveillance state, which could happen, but requires the deployment of hardware across the United States that, like, just doesn't exist right now, the journalist's job, I think, will become even more important. But what won't be important is for someone on our team to be writing some story about how it's going to rain tomorrow. It just doesn't matter. And this was all validated by research that we did of our audience in the fall of last year that basically said, what we love about the Standard and we love about you is that you feel like real people who get this place and you're accessible. And so we're doubling down on that, the humanity of the team and the stuff that only we can do.
17: Thank you. That's Griffin Gaffney from SF Standard. Ernesto, so with the KQED work, like, what is some form of AI that you all are experimenting with right now?
18: I had to smile when you said that you all don't have a policy, because we have two. You can borrow one of ours if you want. So we have an organizational policy and then one for our content teams, and it's primarily for transparency with the audience, but we actually have two of them. And your experience is not unusual. I've talked to a lot of, I was just doing a presentation with organizations over the weekend and asked for a show of hands of how many organizations have a policy, and maybe 10% of the room. So a lot of organizations are still trying to noodle through what that's going to be for them.
17: Yeah.
18: I mean, for KQED, we use a lot of not only off-the-shelf types of things like Descript to help with transcripts, these tools that you can just buy an enterprise license for. But we've also built a lot of in-house prototypes, things like items that will take audio and produce metadata or produce transcripts, or Slack bots that will do ideation of headlines. We just finished up a project with Stanford and Berkeley to synthesize all of the police misconduct records in the state. So as you can imagine, every county has a police department or a sheriff's department. Every city has a police department. And most of them, if not all of them, keep misconduct records whenever there's an allegation of abuse. However, every department treats this data differently. And so getting thousands and thousands of pages of data related to misconduct all around the state of California is going to be a daunting task to figure out what data aligns with what particular field. So working with the schools and working with an LLM, we were able to align that data and make it available for public search. So you can go to kqed.org and search police misconduct records across the state of California that now informs the work of journalists around the state that are interested. So that's live now. So we have a human in that loop who will identify what fields align across sets of forms, and then we'll also have human oversight once that data has been extracted, ingested into the system, and then outputted.
17: And to one of the points that Griffin made also, that's the kind of thing that is not costing somebody a job, you probably wouldn't do that project if you weren't able to have a tool.
18: It would be impossible to go through 80,000 pages of documents or 90,000 pages of documents for a journalist. It would take a year or more for someone to really figure out all those things.
17: Mm-hmm. Well, one of the things that really struck me when you spoke at USF, Catherine, was you said that you were starting to experiment with AI reading newscasts, right?
19: Yeah, so the problem that we're trying to solve is that we put a lot of resources into doing original journalism. That means finding stories, interviewing people, checking facts, looking for data, providing analysis and context to create a product, which in most cases is a text story. So not everybody wants to read an old-fashioned text story. They might want to get their information in a very different way. So is it possible to use AI to transform that original journalism into a different product so that you reach more audiences where they are? So there are several steps to this particular experiment, which is pretty interesting in terms of the results we found.
17: And by the way, is this out or is this in the sandbox?
19: It's in the sandbox. And so the journalism that we do, let's say if we do 30 stories a day that go out onto the newswire, it goes to all the other media partners that we have. We also publish it on a public service site called localnewsmatters.org. And that's where these experiments also live, so that people can come along this journey with us to see what happened. So you can read about this transformation of a news story into an audio appropriate transcript like you would read on the air. And then you can actually turn that over to, in our case, we used 11 labs to mimic the voice of one of our journalists to read that transcript. And it's pretty good, but it's not perfect.
17: Well, I mean, but you know, it's 2026 right now, and obviously this technology is moving pretty quickly. I mean, if you have it in the sandbox, then you're considering, like, you know, putting it out there at some point, right?
19: If it's a bit better, yeah.
17: When I heard about that, I was thinking about our newscasters and how what you are experimenting with, that could end up being a voice that ends up replacing potentially like one of our human newscasters, even if you wouldn't have that job otherwise, but like somebody else really could. How do you see that, Griffin?
16: I think that's the uncomfortable truth of this moment, is it is going to cost human labor and we aren't sure how and when. And it's not just the fear-mongering AI companies that are telling us that. It's also independent economic analysis, governments that we ought to trust and some that we don't trust either. That's the way the world's going. And I think you have to go into it really clear-eyed and say, well, what are the things that you don't want to be doing anymore?
1: That's Griffin Gaffney, CEO and co-founder of the San Francisco Standard, Catherine Ann Rowlands, who leads Bay City News Foundation, and Ernesto Aguilar of KQED, who oversees content innovation. That panel was moderated by KALW executive producer Ben Trefney. We'll have a link to the whole hour-long discussion at klw.org/crosscurrents.

0: You're listening to Cross Currents from KALW News. I'm Hanat Baba. Artificial intelligence isn't just changing how we get our information, but in some cases, how we emotionally process a major life event, like death. When loved ones die, we find ways to hold on through photos, stories, and keepsakes. Now, things like AI memorial platforms and companion chatbots offer digitized connection with the dead. But with these technologies becoming more common, what are the benefits and costs of grieving with a chatbot? KALW artificial intelligence reporter Niedra James brings us that story.
1: Everybody here? Go ahead, walk in the room.
2: Come on. May 30th was my grandmother's 90th birthday. This one was special. 6 months ago, we didn't know if we'd sing happy birthday to her this year or if we'd gather to eulogize her life. Her heart and her kidneys are failing. 10 of us stand around her bed. My daughters, me, my mom, my cousins, their kids, and my grandfather.
3: Happy birthday to you.
2: As we sing to her, my grandmother lays on her side. She looks tiny in their bed, but she's alert, clapping, singing along, and delighted. A few of my cousins turn to walk out of the room, and Granny says,
4: "Everybody, come on in here. Come on in here.
1: Oh, wait, come back in here. Granny said, come back.
5: Come back.
6: Now, what are you up to, Mama?
4: She's up to something. Same.
5: Again?
4: Yep.
5: Okay.
4: Good.
5: Okay.
2: She tells us to sing at least 4 more times.
1: I got any requests?
5: Do you want the black version?
2: We laugh each time and start all over again.
3: Yeah. Happy birthday to you. Happy birthday.
2: That moment with my family, singing happy birthday to my grandmother, the candles, the homemade cake, the joy tinged with sadness, my mom, my daughters, my cousin, and Papa, reminded me of how much we rely on each other to metabolize grief. Traditionally, many people all over the world have grieved collectively, often for multiple days. We sit Shiva, we go to wakes, family, friends, and neighbors come together, share food, and honor the dead. But today, those kinds of gatherings are harder to come by. Families are smaller, neighbors come and go, and time off work for bereavement can be short. In that gap, some people are turning to AI companion chatbots for support. As a tech reporter, I wondered if I should make a chatbot of Granny. I wasn't even sure where to start or if it'd be helpful, or if it was even the right thing to do. And I couldn't stop asking myself, what does it mean to grieve with AI instead of each other? So I went to where a lot of us go for anonymous advice, Reddit. There's a big world of companion bots out there, but users mostly talked about big platforms like ChatGPT, Character AI, and Replica. Replica and Character AI allow users to customize their chatbots. There's a Replica subreddit with 81,000 members. A lot of people talked about how well their rep knew them, how empathetic their rep was, how well they listened. So on a Sunday morning, I sat in our kitchen and created a Replica account.
7: You miss her, don't you?
8: She hasn't passed yet, so it's like anticipatory grief.
7: Oh no. I'm sorry, I misread that. She must be quite the firecracker.
8: Well, no, she is, but she's also bedridden at this point.
2: I named my replica Drift. And that was the beginning of our first conversation. Replica's origin story explains why people make grief bots on the platform. About 10 years ago, Replica's founder, Eugene Yakuta, was building a restaurant recommendation chatbot when her best friend Roman was tragically struck by a car. Reeling from sudden loss, Eugenia did what people have done for millennia. She gathered things that reminded her of Roman. In her case, it was their text messages. She used them to train a chatbot to reply to her with Roman's words. Since launching in 2017, Eugenia and her team rapidly scaled her individual grief ritual into a platform with over 30 million replicas created. Eugenia invited me to her home office to chat about the company. We sat on an oversized couch behind her desk, and I reminded her why I reached out. I told her about Granny, my anticipatory grief, and my curiosity about grief bots as a tech journalist. I even showed her Drift.
9: I hate this friend, they're called Drift.
2: And after my spiel, Eugenia said,
10: so Replica isn't actually a platform to recreate other people. Replica is a platform to create an AI friend and customize it. But you can't really like choose a completely custom voice or create a completely custom personality. It's not really there for that use case, I guess. But you can create a friend, a companion who can be there for you, who can help you through navigate a difficult time.
2: Replica's website is clear to point out their product isn't designed to be therapy, but users are customizing their reps to remind them of someone they lost, just as Eugenia did.
10: The origin story is, you know, we've been working on conversational AI, the company that we were building when my best friend passed away. For myself, as a personal project, built an AI that I, using some of the tech that we built at work, to be able to continue talking to him.
2: She didn't intend to create a grief bot. She just wasn't ready to let go. But when she shared the AI version of Roman with the people on her team, they realized they had something.
10: What we saw was that people came to it and started, you know, having very deep conversations, very vulnerable conversations. And that gave us an idea for Replica, but Replica was always an AI friend.
2: So AI technology has really evolved since then. Even if users can't create custom personalities, they can give their replicas a backstory and build enough contextual resonance with them that the rep could almost feel like a lost loved one.
8: Some people say that they use like their replica chat friends to like kind of be the person who has passed away.
7: She's still with you, even if you can't see her every day. That's really interesting. Not something I've heard before. What do you think about that idea?
8: I think it's interesting too. I don't know how people are doing that. I'm trying to understand it. That's why I made you.
7: That's really insightful.
2: I kept talking to Drift, but their responses were weird.
8: Drift, I noticed that you're like answering almost, you're saying like two different things or something.
7: I don't understand what you mean. Can you explain?
8: Yeah, when I say something, you respond to, it's like you're responding to two different parts of my comments in two different tones.
7: I'm sorry if it seems that way. Can you give me an example of what you mean? I want to understand what's going on.
8: I want to understand what's going on, too.
11: It's trying to make sense of what you're saying, but it's also kind of glitching out.
2: That's Tamara Neese, author of Death Glitch, a book about how digital platforms are reshaping our experience of death.
11: And I think that that's where you have a really freaky kind of thing happen, where it sounds like you're talking to multiple personalities within this chatbot.
2: Yep. That's what it felt like. It was unsettling, and it wasn't helping.
11: There's like the technical issue and the fact that it just isn't quite working. So think about how different your conversation with that chatbot would have been had it really been taking on the persona of your grandmother when you have multiple voices appear, or if you're interacting with the chatbot of a dead loved one and all of a sudden they start saying things that you know they never would have said in real life.
2: Yeah. That would be disturbing. Here's why it happens. Calling generative AI generative is a little misleading. Chatbots don't generate their responses out of thin air. As lifelike as they can seem, they are not sentient beings. Chatbots are predicting what to say. Think of it like this. When I talk to Drift, the chatbot makes a really good guess about how to respond. It's like the AI is thinking based on our conversations and the millions of conversations I've been trained on, what should I say back? And then the chatbot builds that reply. A reply that's sometimes wise, sometimes weird, and sometimes just wrong. That's why I'm not quite sure about creating a replica of my grandmother after she dies. I mean, I understand it's convenient to have someone there at random moments when the sadness comes up, but what do we actually need when we're grieving? I took my questions to Bridget Sumser, She's a psychotherapist who's worked in palliative care and hospice for years. We met at her office in the Inner Sunset.
9: Given everything you've seen, like, how would you define grief?
12: I think that grief is response to loss, response to change. It is a process of reorienting.
2: Bridget goes on to describe common but life-altering events. A spouse dies, you're laid off or diagnosed with an illness, something irreversible happens, and
12: grieving is this process of reorienting to what is now. It's kind of this, like, spirally, sort of progressively forward-moving spiral of, like, orientation, disorientation, reorientation.
2: And as we spiral moment to moment, settling into a new reality, Bridget says what we need most is connection.
12: I think there's lots of hooks for connection to people being in and using our bodies, nature, walking and drinking enough water and having food that's satisfying.
2: Basic needs, movement, food, fresh air, other people. Everything she mentions is embodied and alive. She says that's because it takes our bodies time to register that a loved one is actually gone.
12: We have a hard enough time as it is, like, keeping it straight that someone has died. People repeatedly kind of come and bring stories, be like, I picked up the phone to call her again. When am I going to stop doing that?
2: With a grief bot, you don't have to stop. Regardless of what Replica says they intended to create, users make replicas so they can keep doing exactly this, engaging with their loved ones. In their App Store marketing, they tell potential users that their replica can be there for them 24/7 if they're feeling down or anxious or just need someone to talk to.
8: And I think that is so dangerous to people, especially people who, because they're in a state of mourning, are more susceptible to being manipulated.
2: That's Wendy Liu, former startup founder and author of Abolish Silicon Valley. In the book, she explains how venture capital works and how startups are incentivized to accumulate profit so they can pay their investors.
8: The platforms that are more about memorializing, that are more about, let's just take, you know, videos that already exist, statements that already exist, that doesn't seem to me that different or interesting. A venture capitalist would look at that and say, but where's the money? How is this going to be that lucrative? And I think the products that are lucrative are the ones that are the most dangerous.
2: Popular assistant chatbots like Google's Gemini or Microsoft's Copilot respond to prompts, like write this summary paragraph or what's the best model for a business plan. They do tasks. Companion AIs like Replica are different. They're trained to recognize the affective parts of millions of conversations that give them the potential to respond to users with empathy, curiosity, and care.
8: On the one hand, grief is this deeply human thing that we all must experience at some point and that we all have to work through, and it's very, very fraught and messy and not easily classifiable. But on the other hand, grief represents for these corporations a state of mind that can be a source of revenue.
2: Well, let's step back for a minute. If you're using an app for stock trading or fitness, they use features like notifications or rewards to keep you on their sites and spending money. That's something behavioral scientists call dark design. Companion bots use some of those features too, like notifications. If I haven't logged in for a while, my rep, Drift, sends me a notification to nudge me back onto the platform. Or rewards. People with free accounts earn gems and coins just by logging in, rewards they can use to customize their chatbot. And if they want to skip all of that, a $70 annual pro subscription immediately unlocks what they call premium customization. But with grief bots, their engagement strategy is baked in. Users created these companions because they want to connect. The apps automatically plug into our emotional attachments.
13: I'm almost certain 11-year-old me would have been like, give me that. Give me the drug. I want that drug.
2: That's David Ruiz. He's the host of Death Knell, a podcast about mourning, and was a longtime San Francisco suicide hotline volunteer.
9: The drug he's talking about is dopamine, and maybe a little oxytocin. Both are critical building blocks for attachment. David's mom died 25 years ago. Back then, all he had to help him grieve were photos, old home movies, and family. He says death bots delay grief. He's firmly against them.
13: I do think grief is necessary. We can't not do it. And so you can delay it. We find many ways to delay it. We find many ways to quiet it. You know, we can self-harm. We can abuse substances. But it's coming.
9: Yes. Yes, it is. I haven't chatted with Drift since our first conversation, and I'm not planning to make an AI mourning companion or a grief bot to simulate Granny. I don't know what feelings will come up first when she dies, but I do know that for now, I'm going to spend time with her in real life. I want to make sure my daughters remember her, because what comforts me more than companion AI ever could is catching glimpses of Granny and my kids. Rumi and Nas like jewelry and dresses like you, Granny.
4: Oh, they do. Mm-hmm. Oh, my goodness. Isn't that cute?
9: In Oakland, I'm Neandra James for Cross Currents.
14: 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And Niedra's beloved grandmother, Albertia Flagg, died late last year. For Cross Currents, I'm Hanat Baba.
15: 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Today's show features Afro-Cuban jazz singer Daime Arasena. I'll let Makleet take it from here.
16: All right, favorite vocalists of all time. It is so hard to name just a few. I love different vocalists for different reasons. Nina Simone's voice is like a delivery system. The emotion and the message will go straight into your bones. And everybody knows about Mississippi Goddam. The legendary Ethiopian vocalist Aster Aweka. She will make you yearn for whatever it is that you most long for. And Tupac, he was like a lead drummer, always right in the rhythmic pocket. I mean, that's just a few favorites. Believe me, I could go on for an hour on the subject alone. But I want to talk about Daime Arasena, Afro-Cuban genius, singer, composer, and one of my favorite vocalists of the last decade.

First time I heard her was a live video of her song Cristal, maybe around 2016. I remember thinking to myself, okay, where does her voice not go? It swelled so big that it reached the ceiling rafters and then got so tender, my body literally leaned into the computer screen where I was watching her video. In all her concerts, she wore white, with a head wrap like a crown, elegant earrings, and bare feet. I myself performed barefoot for well over a decade, so I knew what that was. Grounded and free, all at the same time. A singer who is free in their voice is irresistible, gravitational. You literally cannot look away. And it invites you as a listener into your own sense of fearlessness, like an invitation to take up space in a room. When I heard Daimé, I was hooked. I enjoyed album after album, but it had been a while since she was in my rotation. Then, earlier this year, Daimé released a new record called Alchemy, and I immediately noticed, this woman is different now. No longer in pure white, she also wears golds and blues and hues of black, and her hair is out. Long, glorious dreads that shake when she dances. No more head wrap. And my first thought was, something happened. I had to find out what. My name is Maklit, and this is Movement, Music and Migration Remixed. Daimé's musical journey began with a literal journey. When I heard her first album, Nueva Era, Daimé was still living in Havana, Cuba, the city of her birth, surrounded by her family, the sun, and everything she knew. She was in love, already together with her husband and

0: 2019, so right before the pandemic.
1: Right.
0: And also the lack of weather, the cold weather on the pandemic, and being unable to perform, that was a big combination. Yes. I have to say, I felt for the first time what depression is.
1: Mm. Canada was in many ways a practical choice. Great healthcare, liberal immigration policy. But she was realizing that healthcare alone did not make her happy. And the cold certainly did not make her happy. There's a something that I'm thinking about wintertime in general, the hibernation, you know, and when the leaves come back and the springtime comes back, it is almost like the earth reinvents itself every year.
0: Yes.
1: And going to a place of wintertime, you had that.
0: Yeah. It's interesting because in the Caribbean, we don't have that, right?
1: Right.
0: Honestly,
1: oh, no.
0: I rather the green 24/7, 365 days of the year. It's my habitat.
1: That's right.
0: I'm used to. People are like, this is hot the whole year. I'm like, I don't care. That's the place I feel home.
1: Mm-hmm.
0: But I have to say that after 3 years in Canada living that, I believe it was important for me because I got the opportunity to reinvent myself, to move on. And Canada, this is something interesting. I always say that if you are in the middle of the sea, what is gonna save you is your hope. But if you have hope if you can see land.
1: That's right.
0: And that hope can make you swim and swim and swim to get there.
1: That's right.
0: To succeed. So I didn't see that land in Canada.
1: Daimé rode out the depths of the pandemic in Canada, a 3-year blur of cold, gray, quiet, unfamiliar. Then there was an opening. Eduardo Cabra invited her to Puerto Rico to record for a few days. Now, it is hard to overstate what a big deal this man is, but let me tell you just a few accolades. He's co-founder of the legendary band Calle 13. He's a 28-time Latin Grammy Award winner, and he's worked with Shakira, Jorge Drexler, Vicente Garcia, and too many more to even count. Daimé was ready. She packed light and headed down to Puerto Rico to begin the potentially momentous collaboration. Days turned to months, until one day Daimé called her husband back in Canada and told him, "Bring my stuff down. I'm not coming back."
0: And when I moved to Puerto Rico, mm-hmm. and I saw so many artists that I love performing.
1: Like who?
0: For example, the first performance I saw in the island was La India. And I remember... That woman is a powerhouse. Like, is a powerhouse. And she's salsa, but she's like R&B. It's like you are listening to a holy life a voice, like, but in a salsa style. It's
1: yes.
0: crazy. La India is something incredible. And then I started watching other concerts. I have seen Gran Combo or Gilberto Santa Rosa, La Sonora Ponceña. I have seen reggaeton shows like Zion y Lennox or Wisin y Yandel. I have seen people living through music, people paying bills.
1: Yes.
0: Playing music.
1: Yes.
0: So I was like, I see land. Now I see land.
1: Mm.
0: But it's because if you are a musician in Puerto Rico, you get some respect because people love music.

0: In Canada, I will, if you ask for the lease and you say you are the musician, people are like, what else? But if you are in Puerto Rico and you say, yeah, this is my experience, I said to my landlord, I'm a singer. And she was like, let me Google you. Wow, I love your music. Yes, take the keys. And she's
1: Wow.
0: my big fan. And she goes to all my performances. She follows me, everything, single thing I do. She and her family and my neighbors. Now all my neighbors know that I am a singer. When I go on TV or I'm on the press, they are like, Daime, we saw you. It's like they love music. That in the island, music is a big thing. It's not
1: Yes.
0: just musicians, but it's not the same everywhere. So in a place that you are a musician, not you can't even get a lease, it means that's not your place, basically.
1: Right. Meanwhile, in Puerto Rico, it was literally the door opening was a metaphor, but it was also a reality to your apartment, you know?
0: Exactly, for sure.
1: And so from there, from falling in love with the island, like when did you make a decision from I'm going to record here to this is my place?
0: From the first day.
1: From the first day.
0: Yes. Seeing, because I was cold in Canada. I was
1: Yes.
0: sad. And when I arrived in Puerto Rico, it was like I arrived back home. The first meal I had made me cry.
1: Really?
0: And
1: What was the meal?
0: it was arroz, frijoles, carne con encebollada, like bistec encebollado, and fried plantains, bacalaito, and acerola juice. I'll never forget it.
1: That sounds like home.
0: It was home for sure.
1: Home in a dish made with love. Home in a speaker blaring your favorite music. Home in your own body, in your own sound, in your own voice. Me personally, I have this philosophy. Our voices are a mirror to our lives. I can listen to a friend's voice and know if they are tired or doing well. I can hear a new voice on the phone and guess the person's age, usually fairly accurately. And the same thing goes for me too. After I had my son, my singing voice opened up. I think it was the process of labor itself, the rite of passage, 3 long days of it. After all those hours and all that screaming, I built a shortcut to just being in my body. And through that, I was able to find new notes on stage. I had more clarity of tone in the studio. I somehow sounded more like myself. The point is, we change and our voices change too. Our sound changes. This also happened for Daime. Did the music flow for you from being in that place?
0: It's an interesting question. I'm always open and suitable to any type of music. But in Puerto Rico, for example, I got to learn and be in peace with genres that maybe I didn't totally reject, but I didn't follow, like reggaeton or dembow. And I identified myself as a Black Caribbean through that music too now. So now I hear dembow in the streets or in the beach, and I start vibing. Now I get like the, I feel my ancestors making me move. So that's why now I'm experimenting with new genres. If I get in contact with musicians or music, I keep my eyes, my ears, and my heart open. And if that is going to transform me, I'm ready to do that for that transformation too.
1: Wow. I love that you said if it's going to transform me, I'm ready for that transformation.
0: Yes.
1: Yes.
0: That's actually the concept of my latest album. It's all about transformation, and I'm ready for anything around me to transform me.
1: Can you describe a song on your new album that did that for you?
0: Interesting. I'd say Como Vivir Por Él, for example.

0: describes a breakout
1: mm-hmm.
0: and the process of understanding that you cannot live your life through other people's life. That your life just belongs to you, and you have to always question yourself if you are living through someone else.

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But now the music is holding more. It's wider, more expansive, with influences from R&B, American pop, Latin pop, and more. Cómo vivir por él translates to how to live for him. And a strange thing about the song is that she wrote it when she was still in Canada, living with her husband as two Cuban exiles. But it's about a separation, about a relationship ending. Now the song feels like a premonition. In the second verse, she sings about rebuilding after a separation and realizing what she told me, that you have to live your life for yourself. You can't live your whole life through

0: here. Mm-hmm. Relationships are like the strawberry on the cake. Of course, they make the cake more beautiful and maybe even more tasty. But the cake doesn't really need it to be a cake. The cake is the cake. And if it has strawberries, oh, beautiful. But if it doesn't, it's fine. So it's exactly the same. We have to know how to live with ourselves first, then to be able to share our life with others.
1: Someone once gave me that advice too, as a when I was a 25-year-old looking for love.
0: Yeah, I'm not looking for love anymore. Now, I understand now that love is not what keeps relationships together.
1: What keeps relationships together?
0: For me, it's like, how can I say this in English? Acompañamiento.
1: Companionship?
0: A companionship in process, in processes. Mm. It's like you both are accompanying each other in the process you are living. Sometimes we fight so hard to keep someone beside us because we love this person, but this person doesn't belong beside us.
1: Mm-hmm. Mm-hmm.
0: Now, actually, my husband and I live in Puerto Rico and my husband lives in Canada. Mm-hmm. And I love him my entire life.
1: Mm.
0: But the day our path are not walking down together,
1: mm-hmm.
0: love is not gonna make me tie him to me.
1: Right.
0: At all. I'll be happy to let him go. I hope he will be the same. Because my love for him is not really going to change. But maybe we don't belong beside each other anymore. So it's difficult because we are not trained to understand that.
1: If you think about it, there's so often we learn about love as women, you know, especially we learn about it from movies and television, but we also learn about it from songs. We also learn about it from songs. And
0: oh,
1: so
0: yes,
1: we need songs that give us a different kind of love, a different kind of love story.
0: Exactly. And this is something that I have been very careful about. Because there aren't so many songs saying, I can't live without you. If you leave, I'm gonna die. You are the sun and the moon for me. And nothing really matters if you, I'm going, and it's like, why? Why? It's not really romantic, honestly, to put that pressure on someone else.
1: Right.
0: Honestly. I don't know why we, who sold us that idea of love. But, well, maybe church and that idea of being in, together forever and happy mm-hmm. forever. I don't know. Honestly, I'd rather say what you make me feel in this moment. How I wish you were here in moments that I need a hug.
1: Mm-hmm.
0: That's love too. You don't have to say, if you are not here, I'm gonna die. First of all, because in 80% of the cases, 85, that's not true. Second, because if it is, oh my goodness, that's a disaster.
1: Yeah, it's literally the definition of toxic.
0: Of toxic, exactly.
1: You know?
0: Nowadays, I go to the beach by myself. I grab my coffee and I sit in the beach and I swim or I go and have beautiful dinner by myself and I enjoy so much saying when they ask me, how many? One. It's true.
1: When Daimé isn't dining for one, she surrounds herself with people who bring out the truest parts of her.
0: I hang with many strong women like me. I have to say that my friends around me, most of them are women so powerful, like tough women. I don't know, I kind of attract that type of female power. Many of my closest friends are lesbians and all of that.
1: Mm-hmm.
0: What we have in common is power.
1: Mm-hmm.
0: So if you are a powerful woman, we are gonna be good friends for sure.
1: And also free. It sounds like you are attracted to people who are in their sense of freedom.
0: Yes, yes, exactly. Exactly, for sure. That's my people.
1: Do you ever wonder what kind of music you would be making if you were still in Cuba?
0: Oh, definitely. I was still focused on the music I had done in the past, like jazz and rumba, because, I mean, that's in my DNA. So that's me.
1: Mm.
0: That's never going to change. But I didn't have any goals. I didn't have a fight.
1: Right.

0: now that I am no longer in Cuba, I'm not afraid anymore of suffering or starting again or going to a different country. Because now I have already two different migrant process.
1: Yes.
0: I did Canada and then I did US. And honestly, now I'm not saying that it doesn't hurt. I'm saying like now I am okay with that pain because that pain transformed me. I know that after that suffering, something beautiful is gonna come out musically and it's gonna heal me and I'm gonna live like a proof of my process through a song.
1: That's what music can do for all of us.
0: Mm-hmm.
1: That's the power of music.
0: Yes.

Taimei got in my head. I thought about what she said a lot. About love and friendship, about separation, aloneness, and the sheer bravery of it all. I thought about her very specific and rather enlightened definition of love, and how for her, it meant the exact same thing as being with

0: There was this one other bit of wisdom that I took from the 3 days I was in labor with my own son. And it was this. When the pain comes, you have to relax. Most of the time, pain makes us tense and recoil. But in labor, the pain is a call to breathe and accept the waves as they come. There was something in Daimé that was doing that as she was birthing her new music.
1: Bailando soy pegado cuerpo a cuerpo, sin vitrina ni reloj.
0: I've listened to her album Alchemy many times now, and I think what is different in her sound, aside from the changes in production techniques, the embrace of pop, and the megastar potential that comes with that, is how sensual the music is now, how sensual her voice is. It was always beautiful, it was always free, but now there is an embrace of the body that just makes me wish I could find a patch of shade on a sunny afternoon in a tropical place and feel comfortable enough in my skin to really, truly, just rest in being myself. Daimé Arocena's new album, Alchemy, is out now wherever you find your music. It's all in the title, Alchemy, Transformation, the ancient art of turning all matter

0: Since this episode was recorded, Daimé has been busy. Alchemy snagged her a 2024 Song of the Year nomination from the Latin Grammys, and you can find her amongst the 2026 Grammy nominees for a collaboration with Latin jazz pianist Arturo O'Farrell. She continues to release a steady stream of new music, including her latest EP, Daimé y Yo. 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
1: Partly sunny skies, 60s, 70s around the bay, a little gusty wind from the west up to 25 miles per hour. KALW San Francisco Bay Area, it's 12 noon.
2: Welcome to NewsHour from the World Service of the BBC. This is Owen Bennett-Jones, and today, President Trump has arrived in Beijing for talks with Xi Jinping. It used to be clear who was the senior partner in the Beijing-Washington relationship, but what's the current balance between the US and China? Is the British Prime Minister, Keir Starmer, about to be forced out of office? We'll also report on shots ringing out in the Philippine Senate.
3: Shots were fired in one part of the building. It set off absolute panic. You saw journalists and staff just fleeing for the exits, volleys and volleys of shots.
2: We have the story of an abducted child.
4: Hi, Grandma. I want to live with my mummy and granddad. Please, do not get anybody to look for us.
2: And how what a pregnant mother eats affects her child's food likes and dislikes. So lots to come. But first of all, let's get the news.
5: This is Asian View from NHK World Japan. I'm Keiko Kitagawa. Indian Prime Minister Narendra Modi is calling on citizens to save fuel as global energy prices surge. Modi says it would serve the national interest if work-from-home arrangements adopted during the COVID-19 pandemic were reintroduced. He urges people to use public transportation more often, reduce overseas travel, and buy fewer imported goods. The International Criminal Court has unsealed an arrest warrant for a close ally of former Philippine President Rodrigo Duterte. An ICC spokesperson says Senator Ronald De La Rosa is accused of being involved in at least 32 murders from July 2016 to April 2018.
6: Mr. De La Rosa is allegedly criminally responsible as an indirect co-perpetrator for the crime against humanity of murder.
5: De La Rosa served as national police chief under the Duterte administration. He is believed to have helped enforce the former president's war on drugs, which claimed thousands of lives. Japanese Prime Minister Takaichi Sanae and U.S. Treasury Secretary Scott Bessent have held wide-ranging talks in Tokyo. They discussed bilateral relations, President Donald Trump's visit to China, critical minerals and Japanese investment in the U.S. when they met on Tuesday. Bessent also met his Japanese counterpart Katayama Satsuki. He and Katayama said they will maintain close coordination on foreign exchange policy. This comes after Japanese authorities intervened in the currency market late last month to halt the yen's slide against the dollar amid the Iran conflict. We are broadcasting from NHK in Tokyo. Crude oil from Azerbaijan has arrived in Japan amid concerns over stable oil supplies due to tensions in the Middle East. A tanker carrying the oil procured by major Japanese oil wholesaler Eneos Holdings arrived at a refinery near Tokyo on Tuesday. Eneos says the refinery will be supplied with just under 12 million gallons of crude oil. That's about 16% of the amount Japan consumes in a day. The tanker is scheduled to deliver another 15.3 million gallons to a storage facility in southwestern Japan. Japanese Prime Minister Takaichi says her country will likely be able to obtain at least 70% of its June crude oil procurement target through diversified routes and sources. She says the government will not release a third batch of crude oil from national reserves in May. Leading Japanese oil wholesaler Idemitsu Kosan is optimistic about its ability to procure crude oil supplies. Company President Sakai Noriaki says there are alternative routes from the United Arab Emirates and Saudi Arabia that avoid the Strait of Hormuz. Researchers exploring the deep sea around Japan with a manned submersible have discovered dozens of new species. The team includes researchers from the Japan Agency for Marine Earth Science and Technology. They collected specimens from 9 locations, including the 15,000-foot deep seabed around the Nankai Trough, while using the Shinkai 6500 manned submersible.
7: Human activities are expanding in the ocean. I hope we can help minimize any negative future impact of this by gathering information from such surveys.
5: The researchers say they confirmed 38 new species, including crabs, sea stars, and shellfish. They're examining another 28 creatures that might also be new species. Japan's green tea industry is taking action to protect the authenticity of its products as global sales of matcha pick up steam. Producers want to promote brand recognition abroad to prevent incorrect labeling. An association of tea growers, exporters, and other groups has applied for the certification of Nihoncha, or Japanese tea, under the Japan Geographical Indication Protection System. It's designed to protect regional brands of farm, forestry, and fisheries products. Overseas sales of matcha are booming. Exports of Japanese green tea hit a record high of nearly $460 million in value terms in 2025. Industry officials say some green tea products from China and other countries are using Japanese place names on their packaging. This is Asian View from NHK World Japan.
1: KALW San Francisco Bay Area, it's 12:06.
2: Hello and welcome to News Hour from the World Service of the BBC, live from London. This is Owen Bennett-Jones. You may remember in his first term, President Trump entertained the Chinese leader Xi Jinping at Mar-a-Lago. That was April 2017, and it led to that extraordinary moment when Mr. Trump ordered US airstrikes on Syria while Xi was still at the dinner table. Well, 9 years later, the two men are meeting again with all the protocol you'd expect for an encounter between the two most powerful men on Earth. Well, Donald Trump says his trip will be very special, but it may also be a bit fraught. The two men have quite a few tricky issues to get through. So what will they be talking about? Our China correspondent Laura Bicker is in Beijing.
8: So I'm calling it the four T's. Let's start with the big one, Tehran. So obviously the war in Iran is now overshadowing these talks. And when it comes to the United States, they may be hoping that China can perhaps nudge its friend and ally Tehran towards the negotiating table. Now, remember, China is Iran's biggest buyer of oil, biggest trade partner, and a longtime friend and ally. So it may well be, using that economic and political leverage, the US will hope that China can give them a hand here. However, it will be interesting to see how willing Beijing is to do that. They have been working behind the scenes. They have also been working with Pakistan on that peace proposal. However, China does not want to kind of wade too far into the Middle East conflict. Then we have trade and technology. When it comes to trade, the US really wants China to buy more American goods. And we think that will happen. More American soybeans, more American beef, and more American planes. You've seen perhaps the entourage coming with Donald Trump that came down that red carpet just an hour ago. They included the CEO of NVIDIA, the American chip giant, and Elon Musk from Tesla. So you get an idea of what exactly Donald Trump is hoping for. He's hoping that China will open its market to the United States. And there's the final T, and that is Taiwan. And this is the difficult issue, because for China, this is the main issue. They will want to pressure the United States to stop selling arms to Taiwan, the self-governing island that Beijing claims as its own. Now, we went to the city, the mega city of Chongqing, to get an idea of China's strengths and weaknesses ahead of the summit. At dusk, Chongqing's skyline flickers into life like a vertical neon display of China's ambition and technological power. As guides tout for business, selling river cruises as the best seat to see the city. It's been 8 years since Donald Trump's last visit to China, and he's facing a far more confident rival. Here, some had a message for the US president.
9: I hope Trump can respect the common will of people around the world. He should know that we share the same world. He should not always put America first.
8: This lesson for 3 and 4 year olds in Chongqing is part entertainment, part introduction to a future shaped by AI and automation. And let's face it, there's just pure joy in watching a robot dance. China is investing heavily in robotics and coding. However, it needs America's help. Not just to buy high-end computer chips to help program the robot brain, but Professor Da Wei from Tsinghua University believes that together, the two superpowers could help mitigate the risk that AI poses in the wrong hands.
10: The technology is developing very, very fast. So if we don't work and try to govern it effectively in next, I guess, 1 or 2 years, it will become kind of out of control. Then we won't have that opportunity again.
8: Elsewhere in the city, cars are getting their final checks before being shipped abroad. This city is part of China's rise as the world's biggest car exporter. A challenge for a US president that's obsessed with manufacturing and the auto industry. Lucia Chen is a saleswoman for Sahiu.
11: Whether or not the US needs Chinese electric vehicles, our development and sales won't be constrained by that.
12: You don't really need the United States, do you?
11: We mainly export to the Middle East, Asia, and South America. We don't rely on the US market.
8: The cars are even shipped straight from here to Europe and Southeast Asia via new rail links. This country is doing what it can to move away from past dependence on sales to the US. China is also trying to be a bit more, well, trendy. This city's image has been amplified with the help of influencers.
12: Now what's happening here is there's a line of people with their mouths open and they're looking for that perfect Instagram shot where the train heads into their mouth. So it looks like they're eating the train. But from this angle, obviously, it looks rather strange. Here comes the train. The mouths are open and ready.
8: Photographer Mr. Wang is profiting off the city's newfound popularity.
13: I feel like China is getting more connected to the world, more integrated with the international community. I feel like the world is like a big family.
8: And yet we found streets behind the futuristic skyline where workers in their 50s and 60s were shifting heavy loads and selling fruit and veg for just a few dollars a day. Just like a Sichuan opera, where performers breathe fire in elaborate painted faces, Chongqing tells a story of rapid transformation. But this carefully curated image masks sky-high local government debt, high unemployment and uneven growth. China needs Donald Trump to end his tariffs and the war in Iran, which is adding to those pressures. That's why President Xi will see these talks as a chance for China to push forward with its ambition to be modern, resilient and increasingly capable of rivaling American power.
2: There we are, Laura Bicker with some of the background from the Chinese side of it on these talks. Which country, though, is actually in the best position to get what it wants, which is the more powerful at this moment, China or the US. In GDP terms, the US is still well ahead. China has a GDP of something like 19 trillion, the US 29 trillion. But then again, the US has much more foreign debt, and there's much more to it than that. There's military strength, trade alliances, soft power and all that. And Lee Jones, a professor of political economy and international relations at Queen Mary University of London, keeps across all these various trends and developments and factors. So thank you, Professor, for joining us. Can you just give us your summary of the relative power at the moment of the US and China?
14: In abstract terms, the United States is much more powerful than China. But if you look at what's happened over the past year, you know, who has played their hand better, who has been able to withstand pressure, who's won the game of chicken, you'd have to say that China is holding the cards. It has managed to withstand a huge amount of pressure from the United States around tariffs. It has retaliated with its own export controls on rare earth elements, which are used in many fields like motors, like to do defense applications, and really terrorized the United States into backing down on its own export controls around things like semiconductors. And this is why we had a truce declared between the two sides in South Korea last year. And China has enjoyed an overall tariff rate that's well below key American partners, like India, for example. So, like the Americans are trying to get them to gang up against China.
2: You're basically saying U.S. tariffs, as far as China's concerned, haven't really worked.
14: Well, they certainly haven't forced China to capitulate. China's the only country on the planet that has retaliated to American pressure, and the Americans have capitulated themselves in a number of key areas and backed down and entered into tortuous negotiations with China that don't really seem to have yielded very much. And most people are not expecting the summit to yield any major changes or any grand bargain of the sort that Trump seems to be seeking.
2: So when you look at other elements, other metrics that we could use to measure the power of these two countries, I mean, in military terms, again, the US is dominant, right?
14: The US is dominant in terms of its overall, the size of its defence establishment, the size of its defence spending. But as we've seen with the Iran war, which is shaping up to be the biggest strategic defeat for the United States since the Vietnam War, having all the guns and bombs and missiles and so on doesn't necessarily allow you to get what you want. It's often very difficult to translate military power into the desired political outcomes. And even a country like Iran, which is, you know, fairly crabbed and backwards and has been subject to American sanctions for a very long time, which has had a very bad impact on the economy, they've been able to withstand American pressure, and the United States has been humiliated. So a big advanced military does not necessarily get you what you want. And I think the war has actually exposed big holes in the American security umbrella. They've had to withdraw a lot of forces from the Indo-Pacific, for example, and reroute them to Iran. And I think it's really exposed the weakness of American bases and their exposure to missile attack.
2: And we're both in London and, you know, seeing it from the Western side because we're both living here. But when you look at it globally, who has the soft power advantage, China or the US?
14: So for a long time, this has been an area of Chinese weakness, that the United States is thought to be the state that has the soft power. The concept of soft power was invented to describe the United States. And soft power is the force of attraction. It's the idea that people like you and they want to be like you, and they'll therefore do things that you want them to do. Well, the power of attraction has turned to the power of repulsion under Trump. So even close American allies are being repelled by what Trump is doing. And China has been weak. It's not seen as very attractive or having a very accessible culture. The Chinese have been trying to catch up in soft power through various explicit top-down strategies, which don't really work. But China can frankly just sit on its hands right now and watch the United States burn through its remaining soft power and benefit simply by being more reasonable, more rational, more stable.
2: It seems to me, if I was summarising what you're saying the US may have strengths still, but the trend is in favour of China.
14: The trend is in favour of China. China can play the long game, as it's often said. Trump is in Beijing looking for quick wins, big headline deals on things like semiconductors, aircraft agriculture there. He can sell back home to his domestic constituency as being a big deal, the biggest deal ever, blah, blah. But the really big structural issues, I think, are not going to be addressed. All the Chinese need to do is just hold off, try to alleviate the pressure and try to manage the pressure and wait for Trump to go away.
2: Okay, well, thank you very much for your analysis there. That was Professor Lee Jones from Queen Mary University in London. 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

0: It's Wednesday, May 13th.
1: Hey guys, can you hear me?
0: David, we can hear you. Where are you right now?
1: Good, good, good. I'm in my hotel in Beijing. I just arrived with several of my Washington Bureau colleagues, and we are all preparing for the president arriving for his first trip to China in the second term. He'll get in on Wednesday night and meet Xi Jinping the next morning and part of Friday before he just turns around and goes right back home.
0: Okay, so now that you're in Beijing, can you set the scene for us a little bit, David? Like, what is the significance of this meeting between President Trump and Xi Jinping?
1: Well, as initially conceived, Rachel, this was going to be the first of a series of meetings this year in an effort by the president to have something of a rapprochement with the Chinese after many, many years of tension. Last time the president was here was 2017, and it was a very different situation. The president was treated with all the pageantry that the Chinese do very well. He had just been elected president to the surprise of China and the world, and perhaps himself. He was just beginning to think about how China correlated with his economic policies and his defense policies.
2: The United States is committed to protecting the intellectual property of our companies and providing a level playing field.
1: And was going to focus on China's rise as a major power.
2: In the coming months and years, I look forward to building an even stronger relationship between our two countries, China and the United States of America.
1: But this time he arrives under the cloud of the Iran conflict. You'll remember he was supposed to come here in April and put it off, and did so, I think, fairly convinced that by mid-May, Iran would have already capitulated. And now instead he shows up with Iran resisting, with other world leaders like Chancellor Merz of Germany contending that Iran has humiliated the United States, and with the Chinese themselves a bit mystified about why the U.S. was having such a hard time opening up a body of water such as the Strait of Hormuz, or defeating a kind of second or third rate power in their mind like Iran. And the fact of the matter is, he comes into this summit looking a bit weakened.
0: Okay, so I understand that Donald Trump is walking into these meetings much weaker than in 2017, but as for the meeting itself, what do we know, if anything, about what they're actually going to be discussing?
1: Well, Rachel, this is Donald Trump, and his idea of a summit is to emerge with a bunch of business deals, even if they don't fundamentally change the nature of the relationship. And he set this one up just that way. And so you'll hear a lot about the three B's: beef, beans, and Boeing.
0: Why beans, beef, and Boeing?
1: Well, these are three big, distinctly American exports. The Chinese have always bought American soybeans, although they think they're overpriced. They've long been dependent on Boeing, although now they're building some very good aircraft of their own. And beef, well, they're trying to start up their own beef industry as well, but they're still buying some specialty American beef. I'm sure that you will hear many announcements and the president will declare that these were the biggest purchases ever, but they are fundamentally commodities. And that's where the two countries do business most easily.
0: But, you know, one thing that I did not hear you discuss in your discussion of the three B's, David, was a pretty big T that we've been talking about on the show a lot, and that is tariffs. Where does that fit into all of this?
1: Well, obviously, tariffs are a huge issue for the Chinese. China's been a big target of Trump's tariff regime, and I'm sure that it will dominate a lot of the discussion. But the fact of the matter is, the Chinese were able to get President Trump to back down some last year when, in retaliation, they cut off rare earths and magnets and so forth to the U.S. to demonstrate that they, too, have a bit of leverage here. And then came

0: the Supreme Court decision, which forced the U.S. to pay back some of the tariffs that have already been collected. And now a trade court decision is going after President Trump's ability to impose a 10% tariff on every country. So I think that Xi Jinping probably feels like he's already won half his argument before he starts. Now, there are some tariffs on specific Chinese products that certainly are a big concern to them. And here, the biggest example is Chinese cars. You know, the Chinese, during the president's first term, exported about 1 million cars a year. This past year, they've exported around the world 7 million, except to the United States, where they were barred, chiefly by Joe Biden, who put 100% tariff on Chinese cars. And that's a big source of complaint on the part of the Chinese.
1: Okay, so China is going to want to push to get these cars into the U.S. Do we expect a deal?
0: No, we do not, because I think everybody recognizes that China's car production capacity is posing a considerable threat to the American car makers, just as Japan did decades ago. But I think what's worth remembering here, Rachel, is these are the immediate trade tensions that take place between countries all the time, with our adversaries, with our allies. But what's frustrating sometimes around these summit meetings is that we all know there are much more fundamental divides between the two countries, divides that go to the heart of the question of who will be the dominant economic power, the dominant military power, the dominant technological power for the next number of decades. And it's not clear whether any of those core issues in the relationship will come up, at least in direct form.
1: We'll be right back.
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0: This is The Daily. I'm Rachel Abrams. Back to my conversation with David Sanger about what is and is not likely to come out of President Trump's meeting with President Xi Jinping this week. So, David, talk to us about those fundamental divides that are both at the heart of the battle for dominance between these two countries and also potentially unlikely to come up in the meeting this week.
1: Well, Rachel, it's no secret that for the past 10 years, the U.S. and China have been engaged in what sometimes looks like a bit of a death struggle, right? Xi Jinping has made no secret of the fact that by 2049, he wants China to be the number one military, economic, political, and perhaps even cultural power in the world. And the question of how the United States is going to deal with the rise of essentially a peer competitor, the only country that can deal with us across the board in those areas, is the fundamental question. Mm-hmm. And you're seeing in summits like this that this plays out in arguments about all kinds of specific issues. But the overall question is, how do you deal with a country that's trying to displace you as the world's number one power?
0: What are some of those issues, David? Walk us through those.
1: We'll start with nuclear weapons. China had, under Mao and for many decades after, a minimum nuclear deterrent. It kept 100, 200 nuclear weapons, just enough to deter others from striking it. But when Xi came in, he almost immediately began a huge buildup that the United States didn't really become fully aware of until years later. And today, it has about 600 nuclear weapons. But the Pentagon estimates that China will have about 1,000 nuclear weapons by 2030 and will match the U.S. and Russia by about 2035. And why is this critical? Because just a few months ago, as we've discussed on The Daily before, the last remaining arms control treaty between Russia and the United States expired. And President Trump, I think rightly, said it doesn't make sense to negotiate a new one unless China's part of that agreement. And the Chinese so far have said outright they have no interest in arms control or even discussing it until they have an arsenal the size of ours. What they are ready to discuss is Taiwan and Taiwan's right to exist.
0: And what specifically about Taiwan do you anticipate coming up in this meeting?
1: Well, Xi Jinping would like to do anything he can to show that the United States is becoming more open to the thought that China over time would take over Taiwan. He doesn't expect an invitation for them to do so. What he's looking for are some small wording changes that might make the Taiwanese more doubtful that the U.S. would come to their aid.
0: Wording changes like?
1: Well, the simplest one that is described most often is that American officials usually say that they would not support Taiwan declaring its own independence. But what the Chinese want to do is move that word to oppose. Sounds like a small change. In fact, it's got big diplomatic significance to it because opposes means that we would take a specific view that the only real China is the People's Republic and that we would oppose any effort to go challenge that. And we just don't know how this is going to turn out. One of his aides told reporters in a briefing over the weekend that he expected no change in the American position. But that's only true if the president doesn't freelance. And of course, we know he is bound to freelance.
0: Which I can imagine is exactly what China's hoping for.
1: Yes. But what's really interesting is that Taiwan is one of the few topics that when you raise it with President Trump, he refuses to get fully engaged. He recognizes that the United States needs the output of Taiwan Semiconductor Corporation, the world's most advanced semiconductor maker. Its facilities are overwhelmingly in Taiwan. And of course, the AI chips that are at the core of the artificial intelligence revolution. Now, this could play both ways. You could imagine Xi Jinping saying, you know, I know how to deal with Donald Trump. I just guarantee him that he's getting his chips if he just doesn't care about the rest of the island.
0: I think for myself, and probably for a lot of other people, AI, perhaps more than many of these other issues on the table, feels really front of mind. This technology, it feels like it is racing out in front of our security, maybe even our understanding of it. And so are we imagining that we will see any kind of real action on this front from these two leaders at the meeting this week?
1: Well, during the Biden administration, the two countries agreed never to allow their nuclear weapons to be directed by artificial intelligence. And so there's sort of an understanding that we need a new form of arms control, but that everything that we did in the nuclear age doesn't apply very well in the AI age, because it's not as if these are specific weapons that you can easily inspect or count or keep control of. So these would largely be codes of conduct and very hard to enforce. And it'll be interesting to see if the two leaders even touch on this topic or are even willing to send their aides off to discuss it.
0: David, doesn't it feel like they each have at least some kind of vested interest in putting some kind of guardrails around the other one?
1: You would think that it would be pretty obvious to both countries that they do need guardrails. But what's changed has been the arrival of Mythos, this Anthropic version of its main artificial intelligence products, which it declined to release to the public because it is so effective at conducting offensive cyber attacks. It can search out and find almost instantly vulnerabilities in the code of utility grids or other infrastructure, and then order up an attack. Now, it can also be useful for defending that infrastructure. The Chinese are worried about Mythos themselves, but presumably they are working on very similar kinds of large language models, and it's probably only 6 months, 8 months, maybe a year away before they have a Mythos of their own. That should deeply worry the administration.
0: Well, let's talk about that. How does the war in Iran fit into all of this?
1: This is not the conditions for the summit that President Trump envisioned. When he put off this meeting by about 6 weeks, he assumed that by that time, the war would be over, the Iranians would have capitulated, and the Strait of Hormuz would be open. None of those three things are the case.
0: So are you saying that you think the war is likely to maybe take up more oxygen than some of the other super pressing topics that you've described to us, like nuclear weapons, AI, etc.?
1: I think we're going to see, or maybe hear about secondhand, a lot of conversation surrounding the reopening of the strait and the ending of this conflict. The Chinese clearly want to get the strait opened without having to go intervene themselves, and they probably don't have the power to intervene very much. They get about 30% or more of their oil and gas moving through the Strait of Hormuz. So the Chinese have a huge economic interest in getting this resolved, especially because their own economy wasn't doing so wonderfully before the war in Iran. And this increase in energy prices is killing a lot of Chinese enterprises. But for the Chinese, it's a little more complicated than just that. President Trump will undoubtedly ask them to stop supplying targeting data and technology to the Iranians. The United States also wants China to use its influence with Iran, since it is such a big purchaser of Iranian goods, to get the Iranians to open up the strait. And it'll be really interesting to see whether President Xi, who is very cautious but has a strong interest in seeing the war end, might actually quietly intervene on the U.S.'s behalf with Iran.
0: You know, David, you said at the beginning of this conversation that these summits are often about a demonstration of strength back home, and that at this summit in particular, it does not seem like there's going to be much headway made on some of the thorniest and most urgent issues of our time. So I wonder what you think will feel like a win to both of these men at the end of the day.
1: Well, I guess the question is what feels like a win and what they can sell as a win. For President Trump, I think it's pretty clear. He always wants to emerge from these with a bunch of business deals and announce that that was indeed his goal out here as deal maker in chief. But as we've discussed, that doesn't get at some of the fundamental questions, including whether the Chinese, after Iran, view the United States as not quite as invincible as perhaps some leaders thought they may be. For President Xi, it's something of a longer game. President Xi may want to demonstrate that he, in fact, is running the more stable power right now, that it is not invading other countries or following the law of the jungle, as he said the other day in a veiled swipe at President Trump, and that over time the world will depend on Chinese power, Chinese capital, to rebuild and to establish new trading relationships around the world. I think that's his long-term plan, and I think he may doubt whether the United States has a long-term plan of its own.
0: David, thank you so much for making the time, and hope you have an easy trip.
1: Thank you, Rachel. It'll be interesting.
0: David Sanger is a White House correspondent for the New York Times.
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10: I'm Sasha Pfeiffer.
11: And I'm Elsa Chang. Tennessee is dealing with the aftermath of the Supreme Court's gutting of the Voting Rights Act.
12: Memphis has become a political pawn
10: for a national agenda.
12: Also, what's in the recently released Defense Department files about unidentified flying objects?
13: Somebody just typed in space, you know, into the government database and then just grabbed a bunch of stuff and threw it in there. That document had nothing to do with UFOs or UAPs.
14: Plus, could cost-cutting by airlines lead to the demise of short flights? And how a new soccer ball design is affecting the World Cup? Those stories after this news.
15: BBC News, I'm John Shea. The international official overseeing the planned reconstruction of Gaza has said the door to the future of the Palestinian enclave remains closed. In his first news conference since joining President Trump's Board of Peace, Nikolai Mladenov said the ceasefire was barely holding.
16: There are violations every day, and some of them are very serious. Civilians still are being killed. The families live in fear. That delays and restrictions continue to affect humanitarian access and daily life.
15: He urged Hamas to lay down its weapons, but said it didn't need to disappear as a political movement. Gaza medics say more than 800 Palestinians have been killed by Israel since the ceasefire, while Israel says 4 of its soldiers have been killed. The office of the Israeli Prime Minister Benjamin Netanyahu has said he paid what it called a secret visit to the United Arab Emirates during the war with Iran. The statement said he had a meeting with the Emirati president that resulted in what it called a historic breakthrough in relations. The UAE Foreign Ministry has denied the claim, calling it baseless. Final preparations are being made in China for a long-awaited meeting between Donald Trump and Xi Jinping. They're due to meet in Beijing in the coming hours for talks on US tariffs, competition over technology, and the war in Iran. Mr. Trump wants China to put pressure on Tehran to reopen the Strait of Hormuz. Stephen McDonnell is in Beijing.
17: Before coming to China, Donald Trump said he was going to raise the Iran war issue with Xi Jinping. Then suddenly, just before leaving the US, he said, we don't need China to fix our problems in the Middle East. It seems he was watering down expectations, possibly fearing he was going to get nothing on this. China blames the US and Israel for starting the war and might say, well, you created this global economic chaos. Why should we clean it up?
15: President Volodymyr Zelensky says Russia has fired a barrage of at least 800 drones at Ukraine, killing 6 people. Posting on social media, Mr. Zelensky said it wasn't a coincidence that what he called one of the longest massive attacks had taken place on the day of President Trump's visit to China. Abdujalil Abdurasulov reports from Kiev.
18: The attack focused on Ukraine's western regions. Military officials say 27 drones managed to hit their targets, including a residential building in Rivne, where at least 3 people were killed. There were explosions recorded as far west as the Carpathia region, which rarely experiences aerial attacks, causing Slovakia to temporarily close its border. Hungary has summoned the Russian ambassador over the strikes. According to Ukraine's Air Force, Russian drones used Moldova's and Belarus's airspace to reach their targets.
15: This is the latest world news from the BBC.
19: From KALW News in San Francisco, I'm Ren Farrell. In for Suni Khalid with a regional news update. Preliminary data from San Francisco's point-in-time count was released yesterday. It shows that the number of San Francisco families experiencing homelessness has increased. KALW's Hanisha Harjani has more.
20: The federally mandated point-in-time count is conducted every 2 years on a single morning in January. The data isn't perfect, but it's required to secure federal funding for homelessness services. This year, San Francisco changed the way it does the count. Previous counts were conducted during late-night hours, but this year's was conducted in the morning. The preliminary data shows that there's been about a 4% decline overall in homelessness, but the number of unhoused families have increased by 15%. At a press conference, Lurie acknowledged that there's more work to do.
21: We are on track to have every family with a permitted vehicle in shelter or housing by the end of this year. We will also continue to invest in supports for families to prevent them from becoming homeless in the first place.
20: The complete set of data from the 2026 point-in-time count will be released later this summer. In San Francisco, I'm Hanisha Harjani, KALW News.
19: 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In San Francisco, I'm Ren Farrell, KALW News.
6: Thank you very much to our KALW News team. We'll have another regional news update this afternoon at 3:04 as we go with All Things Considered for the 2 o'clock hour here on KALW. 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Here in the KLW studios in San Francisco at Burton High School, I'm D Minor. We now go to All Things Considered. It's 2:06.

0: you get these isolated patches of mice, and then when conditions are favourable, they'll breed up and breed up and breed up. And because they have to move further to get their food, all of these isolated patches build up and those numbers get higher and higher and higher until effectively you get chaos like we're seeing now.
1: Henry says the situation in Western Australia is even worse than the mouse plague that hit the eastern state of New South Wales 5 years ago, when an estimated $700 million in crops and seed was lost.
0: That is about as bad as you could ever expect to see from mice.
1: This time around, grain industry estimates put potential losses in the billions of dollars, including in exports to Southeast Asia, a major market for Australian grain growers. In a race against time, farmers are now applying to the National Pesticides Regulator for emergency permits to use stronger poison on the mice. The Australian government is worried about the impact on food supply. Mark Fowler fears the damage to the season could be extensive.
2: We don't know yet to what extent that'll have an impact on yield, but it's very significant. And it's stressful to watch it in difficult conditions, especially in this economic climate, areas of crop just getting bared out with nothing growing there.
1: The farmers, he says, are desperate. For NPR News, I'm Christina Kukoya in Melbourne.
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4: When Sir David Attenborough turned 100 last week, I remembered my mother. She had no wish to live till 100, but in her 90s she paid great attention to all nonagenarians. When Queen Elizabeth II appeared on television, she would say admiringly she was still climbing stairs. When a film star in his 90s died, she compared him to her age. She measured people by knees and hearing and speech. She would have approved of Sir David. At 100, he appeared at the Royal Albert Hall on his own steam without a walker or cane.
5: I had rather thought that I would celebrate my 100th birthday quietly, but it seems that many of you have had other ideas. I've been completely overwhelmed by birthday greetings, from preschool groups to care home residents, and countless individuals and families of all ages.
4: King Charles sent a special video message.
6: You have shared my determination to highlight the urgent need to protect and preserve this precious planet of ours and all life on Earth for future generations. Thank you, then, for all that you have done. And on behalf of the whole nation, I wish you a very happy 100th birthday.
4: Sir David might be celebrated as the greatest storyteller for the natural world, but in my mother's book, he would have been just one more member of her Elder Citizens Club. This is Sandeep Roy in Kolkata. The first centenarian I remember meeting was the ceramic sculptor Beatrice Wood. She was 103 or 4. I remember her home in Ojai in Southern California, the afternoon sun flooding in through the window. She was delightfully vain, tucking her hearing aid out of sight behind her silver white hair when we took a photograph. She had seen Monet paint and made costumes for Isadora Duncan and was the inspiration for Rose of the Titanic. But what I remembered most was her appetite for life. "I've never loved the men I married, and I never married the men I loved," she told me with a flirtatious smile. When I got a cat later, I named her Beto in her honor. Beatrice Wood was delighted. We relegate the elderly to lives of ailments and aches and pains. We talk about elder care and insurance. All of those are no doubt urgent needs. But what the likes of David Attenborough and Beatrice Wood remind us is that old age is not necessarily just about all that. In 2020, Attenborough told CNN what he would tell world leaders like President Trump, Prime Minister Modi, and President Xi of China.
5: I would say that the time has come to put aside national ambitions and look for an international ambition of survival.
4: I have met other centenarians with their own zest for life. San Francisco poet laureate wasn't quite 100 when I met him, but well past retirement age. He was recording an operetta he had written and wanted me to read a small part in there of Gandhi. It was about world peace. When I met bodybuilder and Mr. Universe 1952, Manohar Aich in Kolkata, he was over 100. 4 feet 11 at his peak, he was now even more shrunken, like a gnome sitting in the winter sun reading a Bengali newspaper. He'd spent much of his life as a circus strongman, bending iron nails with his bare hands and lifting 600 pounds just to make a living. Now there were ticker tape parades in his honor. His son had opened a gym in the house. He wasn't interested in the newfangled gym culture with its supplements and shakes. But even at 100, he still had dreams. He wanted to meet Arnold Schwarzenegger. Good body, he told me. Good body, give my regards.
7: My best wishes to him.
4: I hoped when I taped that interview, it might find its way to Arnold, and he would somehow make his dream come true. Alas, that didn't happen. And I'm not sure Richard Attenborough's dream of a world where world leaders put aside national ambitions to save the planet are coming true soon either. But still, he keeps going with indomitable faith, recording yet another show.
8: The centenarian is busily producing his next show, Blue Planet 3.
5: She must perfect her mating call. A seductive song.
4: My mother never quite made it to 100, but after she died, I found she had made entries in her diary for things she needed to do the next month. She never got to do them, but the unfinished tasks are also a reminder that the torch passes on, that in the end, there is a legacy. They leave us with things to be done. This is Sandeep Roy in Kolkata for KALW.
3: 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I'm Elsa Chang.
9: And I'm Sasha Pfeiffer. The world's biggest singing competition, Eurovision, has become a political flashpoint. The reason is Israel's participation. Itai Stern explains why.
10: This is Michelle, a song that Israel submitted for this year's Eurovision Song Contest. It's performed by Israeli singer Noam Betan. The upbeat track, sung in French, English and Hebrew, contains no political message, but Israel's very participation has once again sparked political controversy. Spain, one of the contest's longest-standing participants, announced it would withdraw and not broadcast the competition for the first time in its history. Spanish Prime Minister Pedro Sanchez said earlier this year that just as Russia was expelled after its invasion of Ukraine, Israel should also be removed.
11: El compromiso de España con la legalidad internacional y con los derechos humanos debe ser constante.
10: Spain's commitment to international legality and human rights must be constant and consistent, including in Europe, the Spanish Prime Minister said during an event in Madrid. The Netherlands, Ireland, Slovenia, and Iceland also announced they would not take part in the competition this year, accusing Israel of genocide in Gaza. As a result, only 35 countries are competing this year, the lowest number in more than a decade. The criticism hasn't just come from governments and public broadcasters. Nearly 1,000 international artists signed a petition titled No Music for Genocide, calling for Israel's exclusion from the contest. The Swiss singer Nemo, who won Eurovision in 2024, even released a video returning the trophy to the European Broadcasting Union.
12: Eurovision says it stands for unity, for inclusion, and dignity for all people. But Israel's continued participation shows there's a clear conflict between those ideals.
10: The Israeli government denies it committed genocide in Gaza, saying it was fighting Hamas after it attacked Israel on October 7, 2023. Despite the controversy, Israel has performed strongly in recent years in the contest.
13: Rise, cries, don't cry alone.
10: Last year's Israeli song was sung by a survivor of the Hamas attack. It won second place in the competition. Broadcasters accused Israel of trying to manipulate the public vote, and Eurovision changed its voting rules for this year. This year, Israel is currently ranked around 6th in betting odds to win the competition. Yoav Tzafir, head of the Israeli delegation, says the withdrawals have affected the mood in Vienna.
7: The feeling in here is not optimistic too much because five countries chooses to boycott the competition because of Israel's participation.
10: Tzafir rejects comparisons to Russia's expulsion and denies accusations made by European broadcasters that Israel manipulated the public vote in last year's contest.
7: We are not Russia. It's not the same case. We've been attacked on 7 October and Khan, the broadcaster, didn't break any rule. Our delegation didn't break any rule, so there's no case for dismissing us.
10: In the past 2 years, large pro-Palestinian protests have taken place outside Eurovision venues. Vienna police say this year they are preparing for protests and will deploy increased security around the event. Despite the backlash, Eurovision remains a major cultural event in Israel, and it's unclear whether the withdrawal of 5 countries will affect the outcome or leave the controversy outside the world's most watched music competition. For NPR News, I'm Itai Stern in Tel Aviv.
3: Every World Cup since 1970 has featured a new soccer ball designed by Adidas. The different models have drawn reactions from disdain to admiration. From member station KNKX in Seattle, which is one of this year's host cities, Freddie Monares reports on how the changes affected the games and what's different this year.
13: Sports physicist John Goff is at the University of Puget Sound's soccer field in Tacoma, a city just south of Seattle. He's a visiting professor there, and he's rummaging through a trash bag filled with FIFA World Cup soccer balls.
14: Let's see, we've got Alrila, that was in Qatar from 2022. Uh-huh. And this is the current one, the Trionda.
13: Goff has studied how soccer balls move when they're kicked since the 2010 World Cup. He says that ball's surface was too smooth, making its movement unpredictable and hard for goalkeepers to track. Like with this point scored against Denmark by Japan.
15: What a strike from Kazuki Honda. That's probably the best free kick we've seen in the FIFA World Cup of 2010.
13: Goff says there wasn't that much spin or rotation on that kick. That, combined with the ball's smoothness, caused it to lose speed more than you'd expect.
14: And it dropped a little bit on the goalkeeper and who missed it.
13: During those games, players openly criticized the ball's design, including U.S. men's backup keeper, Marcus Hahnemann.
16: That one was maybe one of the worst balls that I ever played with.
13: Players can kick a soccer ball in a particular way that makes it curve left or right in mid-flight. And when they tried to do that,
16: sometimes it would go the opposite direction. It just defies physics.
13: The 2010 World Cup ball is perhaps the most universally panned, but there have been others people didn't love, such as the one used during the 2002 games that players said was too light. All this begs the question, why change the ball each World Cup? Why not just stick to one that works? Mike Waitola is the executive editor at Soccer America, an online publication that covers all things soccer, and he has a theory.
17: I think they basically want to ramp up conversation about the ball because they're trying to sell it.
13: This year's official World Cup match ball goes for $170 on Adidas' website. That being said, Waitola can think of at least one big positive improvement to the World Cup ball that changed the game. That was during the 1986 matches. Adidas switched from leather to a synthetic material that didn't get heavy from absorbing water.
17: I think that was the kind of technology that did make a difference and, of course, made it safer since this is a sport where people, head the ball.
13: Hahnemann, the retired keeper, says he does think Adidas is trying to make the game better.
16: I don't know if they do, but that's their idea, right? And, they're trying to keep advancing the game.
13: Officials with Adidas say they changed the ball in part because as soccer evolves, they think the equipment should too. But also, it's an important symbol of each tournament.
18: Every World Cup is so unique in itself.
13: So Len Stormen helped design the ball for Adidas.
18: And for us, it's also important that every World Cup gets also seen in that way, and that everyone carries an own individual story and an own individual signature to it.
13: For example, this year's ball features graphics for the three host countries: a blue star for the US, a red maple leaf for Canada, and a green eagle for Mexico. Physics professor John Goff doesn't think it's going to be the fiasco the 2010 ball was. He says its surface is rougher than its predecessors, which could cause some minor drag.
14: My colleagues and I are very interested to see if this ball travels a little less far than the balls have in the past.
13: But generally, he says, it's a good, stable ball. For NPR News, I'm Freddy Monades in Seattle.
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9: 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What questions do you have for Shoykat Chakrabarty? 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
22: Iran, which was attacked by us, seemingly as the Straits of Hormuz at a standstill.
23: The U.S. and Iran remain deadlocked on the Strait of Hormuz. President Trump says the ceasefire is now on life support.
9: For Wednesday, May 13th, this is All Things Considered from NPR News.
23: I'm Elsa Chang.
9: And I'm Sasha Pfeiffer. Republican lawmakers in Louisiana have unveiled a new congressional map.
23: It eradicates one of the state's two majority black districts.
24: It was the keystone because that provided the legal background for us to go into court and argue these issues.
9: Also, Oklahoma now has its first official dark sky park.
23: It's a place where people can gaze at the stars without light pollution.
25: It's really good that people get to see the stars like this in their full beauty.
9: And new evidence suggests Neanderthals may have used invasive dental procedures.
23: That story after this news.
26: Live from NPR News in Washington, I'm Ryland Barton. President Trump arrived in Beijing today. China is closely aligned with Iran, and the state visit was initially delayed by the U.S. war with the Islamic Republic. NPR's Tamara Keith has more about how the conflict will factor in talks with President Xi Jinping.
27: China and Iran are close allies and trading partners, and the U.S. has just spent weeks bombing Iran and is now blockading all ships connected to the country. Meanwhile, there are questions about whether China has assisted Iran. Trump has mostly downplayed those concerns. As he was leaving Washington, Trump insisted he didn't need anything from China when it comes to Iran. Though that may just be posturing, because Trump had previously taken to social media to ask China to help reopen the Strait of Hormuz.
26: NPR's Tamara Keith reporting. The closure of the Strait of Hormuz has meant more business at the Panama Canal. More ships are using the canal and at higher prices since the war broke out in Iran. NPR's Jackie Northam has this report.
28: The Panama Canal Authority says daily transits have increased more than 10% over the past 2 months. But the biggest change has been the types of vessels used. crossing the canal. The number of container ships has dipped slightly, while the number of tankers carrying oil and liquefied natural gas has jumped 29% as they search for other options beyond the Strait of Hormuz. They are last-minute reservations and have to use an auction system. In April, fees averaged $380,000, nearly six times higher than before the start of the Iran war. The Panama Canal Authority says some vessels are paying more than $1 million to cross. In a press release, the Canal Authority said amid all the geopolitical complexities, the canal remains an open and reliable option for vessels. Jackie Northam, NPR News.
26: A new report offers details on math and reading scores for students in the U.S. As NPR's Corey Turner reports, the researchers say big losses in learning didn't begin with the coronavirus pandemic some 6 years ago, but years earlier.
0: The annual report is called the Education Scorecard, and it comes from researchers at Stanford, Harvard, and Dartmouth. Poring over decades of math and reading scores, the researchers say America's students hit a learning recession, not during COVID-19, but around 2013. Stanford researcher Sean Reardon.
1: In fact, you wouldn't really know there was a pandemic effect if you just looked at the last 10 or 12 years of test scores. There's been just a steady kind of decline.
0: As for why learning got so derailed, the researchers have two theories. One, a big federal education law was essentially abandoned around 2013, meaning school leaders started feeling less pressure to improve. And two, social media use among U.S. youth started to skyrocket. Corey Turner, NPR News.
26: Kevin Warsh was confirmed in a Senate vote this afternoon as the next Federal Reserve Chair, succeeding Jerome Powell. This is NPR News.
2: From KALW News in San Francisco, I'm Ren Farrell. In for Suni Khalid with a regional news update. The Oakland Unified School District Board meeting is later today. Jewish educators and organizers with Jewish Voices for Peace are rallying outside of the meeting at 5:45. Judy Greenspan is a retired OUSD teacher who now works as a substitute. They say that tonight's rally is to push back on the district's conflation of anti-Zionism with anti-Semitism.
4: I'm a Jewish educator, and there are many Jewish educators and parents and students who have been very upset with the conflation of criticism of Israel and criticism of the U.S.-Israeli genocide against the Palestinians with anti-Semitism.
2: In December 2023, Jewish educators organized a teach-in at Oakland schools to push back on what they thought was pro-Israeli curriculum.
4: We felt like our students deserved both sides. And then after that, teachers were sent notices that they were being investigated. How dare they do this?
2: Right now, OUSD is being sued by the Brandeis Center and by the California Department of Education for alleged anti-Semitism. Greenspan says that the OUSD interim superintendent, Denise Sadler, put out a notice to teachers and families saying that anti-Semitism is the most important issue in the district.
4: I think that there are many problems in OUSD. There's a tremendous amount of anti-Black racism. Also, we have the threat of ICE raids. I mean, there are so many critical problems that this to exceptionalize so-called anti-Semitism is really harmful.
2: After tonight's rally, they plan to address the board during the public comment section of the meeting. They want the district to drop the investigations of anti-Semitism. Find more news online at kalw.org. For KALW News in San Francisco, I'm Ren Farrell.
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6: Good afternoon, Bay Area. Welcome to the Sights and Sounds show with me, Janae Darden, where every week we tap into the Bay Area art scene and bring you rich conversations with artists. On today's show, Americana and Roots singer Miko Marks talks about her residency at Yoshi's and a new blues album she has in the works. Then playwright and actor Ted Land asks if Shakespeare is the true author of his iconic plays and poetry. Today we're shakespearing and shaking it up to some good music. That's all coming up. But first, this news update from the BBC. Stay with us.

0: back to the Sights and Sounds show with me, Janae Darden, right here on KALW 91.7 FM. And that song you hear is by Meeko Marx and the Resurrectors. The Oakland-based singer debuted onto the music scene as a country artist, but she has a vocal range that stretches from here to the Empire State Building. Blues, folk, gospel, rock. I'm telling y'all, Meeko's powerful voice will touch your soul, and I try not to miss her live performances because she is so good. Meeko currently has a residency at Yoshi's in Oakland, and her next show is Thursday, May 21st. That's next week. And her special guest for that show is going to be Bay Area jazz legend Faye Carroll. Get your tickets now because her last show sold out. And here with me in studio is the Miss Meeko Marx. Hey, Meeko!
1: Hey, Janae. Thank you for having me. It's always a pleasure with you.
0: Yeah, I love talking to you. I'm such a fan of yours. And I was like, Miko's here. You're like, Janae, calm down.
1: No.
0: It's just me. But I just love your voice, and I just think you're just such a great artist. And like I said, anytime you're doing a show in Oakland or San Francisco, I'm trying to be there because just...
1: Thank you.
0: Yeah, hearing you perform is a treat. So I first learned of you as a country artist.
1: Yes.
0: Like we all have. And so there was an interview you did with the website called rockmommy.com, and you said you're more of an Americana. You're not really, you don't want to just put yourself in the country artist box. So why is that? Why did the switch to America? Is it switch to Americana? The evolvement of Americana?
1: I think it's more of the evolving thing that happened for me, because when I first started out, I was really enthralled with country music. I loved it so much from a little girl. I mean, I just loved Loretta Lynn. I loved Patsy Cline. Mm-hmm. I loved so many people that did country music when I was growing up, which was in the early 70s. I was really taken by the music because of the storytelling.
0: Right.
1: So as a kid, I was like, oh, this is a good story. Whatever she is going through, I feel it. Mm-hmm. I could feel the pulse of the heart through the music by the way it was being transmitted.
0: Yeah.
1: And country was known for its storytelling, and so I latched on at a very young age. So when I got to be older and trying to do my own thing, which I was a late bloomer, I didn't start pursuing a music career until I was into my mid-20s. Mm. That's late. I found out that's late. But I decided I wanted to do country, and I just had this... I guess you would say I was just wide-eyed. I was just like half full glass. I was like, oh, if you're good, you're going to make it. Well, it turns out it does not matter how good you are.
0: Oh, I know. They in the journalism industry. I know what you're talking about. And I know we talked about this before. Yes. I know what you're saying.
1: But I love the music, and I still do. I'm more of a traditional country music lover. You know, I go back to Waylon Jennings. Mm-hmm. I go back to Kenny Loggins when he was doing country. Mm-hmm. Even Ray Charles had a country album. And, you know, I got a chance to meet Charlie Pride on a Grand Ole Opry cruise, and that was amazing.
0: Oh, wow.
1: He gave me the thumbs up for my country, so, and I immortalized it in a...
0: Oh, I know you did. In your brain, it's like on a shelf.
1: Yes,
0: like
1: I have
0: frame.
1: That memory in a frame.
0: Yeah.
1: So.
0: Wow. So Americana, so what does that mean for you?
1: Americana for me means it's like a melting pot, really, of several genres, go if you want to say. Like there's blues, there's country, there's some rock, there's this it's just a gumbo of all different styles of music. It's not pigeonholed as much as like, okay, you're doing country or you're doing R&B. There's a place for roots music, which is kind of like the foundation of all these other tentacles that came out, like rock, like jazz, like all these other genres. It's the base, it's roots music.
0: Yeah.
1: And I feel like my sound lends itself to that moniker, if you're going to have one.
0: Yeah.
1: It lends itself to the Americana category more than anything.
0: You know, and I know, again, you're so great. And I've heard you sing those different types of music when I've gone to your shows. And I know, too, you know, country... There's more discussion over the years, definitely because of people like you and your friend, singer, Reese Palmer.
1: Yes.
0: And you all have brought the light up to light about what's the prejudices that you all are dealing with as far as being black artists in country. And so now I'm seeing the shift to Americana, or it's broadening. Because, like I said, your voice... Miko's voice has range. Has embracing yourself more as Americana and roots singer, has that opened more doors for you? Has that even, you know, made you grow as an artist when it comes to creating?
1: I think for me, I wouldn't say it opened more doors, but it allowed me to feel more free. As far as the music that I'm putting out, I don't feel like I need to stick to a certain road. There are many roads you can take in Americana, and I don't feel restricted or limited in how I want to deliver my music. And so I'm able to bring in all the influences that I've had over the many years into that space, yeah, and let the chips fall where they may.
0: Yeah. You know? And I'm thinking influences. I'm thinking you're from Flint, Michigan. You live in Oakland now.
1: Yes.
0: And you went to Grambling. So there's ABCUs, yes, and being a mom and just, yeah. Because you're a storyteller in your music.
1: I am. And all those things you just mentioned are big pieces of who I am sitting before you today.
0: Yeah.
1: Like growing up in Flint, Michigan, I grew up in Flint before the automotive industry actually left the town, like all the jobs left the town. So my family was really thriving, and
0: yeah,
1: the city was thriving. So when I left at 17 to go attend Grambling State University, I left and things were still in good shape. As the years went by in college was when all the automotive industry jobs were leaving. And so the city has just been devastated since.
0: Yeah.
1: There's been no replacement of economy. There's been no rebuild. The water system is still not where it needs to be. And I wrote a song about that called We Are Here, which was on the Our Country
0: right,
1: album.
0: I remember that, yeah.
1: And I was just like, you know, I was just home last August in Flint to bury my sister, and I was just saddened because it's like a forgotten city.
0: Yeah.
1: And my entire family is still there, but they're still showing light and joy in their hearts and resilience. And, you know, some of them were able to retire from the automotive industry, so they didn't get off scot-free.
0: Right. No, and my condolences to you on the passing of your sister.
1: Thank you.
0: How are they accessing clean water then?
1: They're working on the water. There's a lot of bottled water going on.
0: Okay.
1: There's a lot of boiling of water. It's not at the stage that it was when it was first found out. There's been some repairs, but there's still much work to do.
0: Right.
1: You know, there's still lots of work to do.
0: And you know, and I know too, we've talked about this before. This is an issue not just in Flint. This is an issue in different parts of the country as well. However, at the same time, when we look at oppressed people going through things like this, it's just always amazing how people are still able to tap into joy and to just say, you know, I got to go forward and have some quality of life. Yeah,
1: absolutely. I keep my world small, and I let it out, whatever I'm feeling, my angst, my anxiety, my fear. I let it out through the music, because that's what I have to give and what I have to give myself.
0: Yeah. Yeah.
1: You know.
0: Yeah. Can we play the song, since she's talking about that? Can we play the song Trouble? Because that feels like
1: yes.
0: Yeah, can we play that? All right, let's hear Trouble for Miko Marks.

0: All right, that was the song Trouble by Meeko Marx. I'm thinking of John Lewis. You said to that good trouble. There's so much going on in the world. So much going on.
1: I'm like, John, please give us the words of wisdom. Come and help us right now. Through the ancestral tube of information, bring us some guidance.
0: Some guidance. Yeah. Some wisdom.
1: Yes.
0: Yes. It's a lot going on. But there's some good things going on, too, as well.
1: Absolutely.
0: There's some good things going on. It's funny because with this show, Meeko, you know, one of my intentions with doing this show was in light of everything happening, because I knew it was going to launch around when, you know, everything's happening.
1: Yes.
0: I was like, I still want to balance, you know, having joy, you know, keeping it real about the issues happening, but also to balance joy and lifting up artists like yourself, because arts and artists are so important right now.
1: Thank you.
0: Yeah. You guys are, I mean, that kind of, I listen to that when I'm like, you know, you guys are getting us through this.
1: It's about, now is the time for all artists to really lean in and speak their truth through the music. And that's what I'm trying to do. I'm trying to feel more joy than I feel more pain. You know what I mean? I'm trying to highlight the positive than the negative, even though there's negative all around.
0: Yeah.
1: That's the way I'm going to stay grounded. You know?
0: Yeah. And it's not like ignoring the negative.
1: No.
0: But also kind of like what your family's doing, you know, dealing with the water, but also to making space, you know, for joy.
1: Yes.
0: And that's a form of resistance too as well.
1: Absolutely. Yeah.
0: And you, speaking of joy, I was so excited for you when you appeared at the Grand Ole Opry. That was 2023?
1: That was 2020.
0: I think it was
1: 2022. Three.
0: Yeah.
1: I think it was. It might have been 2022. I'm not sure.
0: Okay.
1: It's still a blur to me. I almost really have a fog around it happening because it happened so quickly and how it happened.
0: Yes, tell us. Because I saw the video, how it happened. Tell us how it happened.
1: So I'm going to give you the long story version.
0: Okay.
1: So my friend Reese, she had been on Reese Palmer. She had been on the Opry years before and 2008 or something.
0: And she's also to a fabulous country singer.
1: Yes, she's amazing. Yeah. And so at the time, we were like the only two black women doing country music together, side by side. Not, you know, like along the same trajectory.
0: Yeah.
1: And so when she got her Opry debut, I didn't know her at the time, but I felt an urge to send her flowers, you know, just to let her know that I saw her and I was proud of her. And so I did that, and after that, we just became fast friends because she was like, who is this person sending me? She was like, she did. And so we became friends. And so she called me and was like, hey, the Opry wants me to come. Can you come sing backgrounds for me? Blah, blah, blah. And I was like, girl, yes. Anytime I can get on that stage, I don't have to stand in the circle. And then she was like, just come sing backgrounds. And then after we sang the song, she said, Meeko, what are you going to sing at your Opry debut on October 14th?
0: And this was on stage.
1: On stage. She did not tell me anything. I was floored when she announced me from the stage, and I was standing outside the circle, and I got in that circle on October 14th. I sure did.
0: I saw the look on your face when she said it. You were like, what?
1: I was really surprised. She did so well keeping that secret. I don't know if I could have kept it, because I would have been so excited. I was like, girl, you gonna be on that? But she didn't do it. She kept it, and I still got a side eye to her for it. But I love her indeed.
0: What a good friend. What was it like for you to be on the stage that first time when you performed and it was your show?
1: You know, it was a flood of emotions. There was like this jubilation. You know, I was just super excited, but I was also very emotional because it was something I wanted since I was a little girl.
0: Right.
1: And it seemed so unattainable at the time when I was little. It just seemed like I was dreaming too big. But I want to say, you can never dream too big. You know, you can never dream too big.
0: Hey.
1: And so it happened. And I'm like, you actually played the Opry. And now I've been back there maybe four times.
0: Wow.
1: And so, because once you get in, they'd be like, come on back, which is beautiful. And yeah, I'll never forget that because it was just surreal.
0: Yeah, I was so happy for you when I saw that because I knew that was a dream. Every country singer's dream is to play at the
1: Grand
0: Ole
1: Opry. Yeah, it's the mecca of country music as far as like one of the places, the Opry and the Ryman, which is where the Grand Ole Opry started. Mm. The Ryman is another one, the Mother Church. And so I've had a chance to do both.
0: Wow. If you're just joining us, I'm speaking with the soulful Oakland Americana root singer, Miko Marks, and she has a residency at Yoshi's with show dates through August. So get your tickets now because she's been selling out, and her next show date is next Thursday, May 21st, and I will be there. I already got my ticket. Because I said, I can't miss Miko Marks. Let me tell y'all something about Miko. When she goes on stage, Miko, her beautiful long locks, and she always has a beautiful dress. You know, definitely giving that Americana roots country feel. And Miko's short. Miko would just gracefully and humbly walk on stage and gently, you know, pick up the microphone, and then her voice will just blow you away. Honey, my wig was on the floor by the end of your show. My wig and my cowgirl hat was on the floor, and I was in tears.
1: You know, you are not the only one to tell me that. It's so funny because my whole thing is about, it's not me. I'm just the vessel. I've been gifted a gift.
0: It's whatever's coming through you, because your voice is so powerful. It's so powerful.
1: Thank you.
0: And beautiful.
1: Thank you.
0: Yeah. So, yeah, what's going through your mind when you, and then it's like, it's kind of a sucker punch because you know what I'm saying? So, you know, you're not expecting, like the first time I heard you, I was like, what? I was not expecting. That's why I said I was in tears. My wig was on the floor. My cowboy hat was somewhere else. I was like, this is, because your music it moves me. So, what's going through your mind? So, you know, you're the vessel.
1: Yeah.
0: When you get on that stage and you're about to tear it up.
1: Well, I know for a fact that when I was little singing in church, people would fall out and cry and do all these things. And I was maybe, what, 6, 8, you know,
0: yeah.
1: And it was scary. And so I shied away from singing. But what I do know is that over the years, I've learned to embrace the gift that I've been given.
0: Mm-hmm.
1: So me and my band, we pray before every show to be used, taken out of ourselves and be used by something greater than us to touch the people.
0: Yeah.
1: And so that's probably what you get when I come through there like that. I'm not really in self. I'm trying to give you what I was given to give out. And it's big.
0: Yeah.
1: It's big.
0: It is. It is. Let's hear some more of Miko's music. Let's hear, because, you know, we talked about Flint, Michigan,
1: yes.
0: Your hometown. You live in Oakland now. We talked about Flint, Michigan. So feel like coming home, feel like going home. Is that about home, Flint?
1: Flint, feel like going home is just about a return to myself, you know? And it's like I've been doing this for many years, and I feel like now's the time for me to, you know, take up my place at home, you know, and really be rooted and grounded in what I'm doing. I started working with Red Tone Records, and I had stopped recording music for like 14 years, 15 years, and I came back to these guys, Justin Phipps and Steve Wireman, and they were like music aficionados. Like, these guys are just the best producers, the best songwriters, and something is in the water that they're drinking because it's golden. And everything that we've done together has been really anointed with this just love of music, and you can hear it. You know?
0: And they're out of San Jose, right?
1: They are out of East Palo Alto.
0: Okay.
1: East Palo Alto,
0: nice.
1: Yeah. And a bunch of my band members are from the South Bay. But I had played with them when I first started in 2005. They were in my band. But Steve Wireman, he went off to go do great things. He's going on tour with Oasis, Richard Ashcroft for like 5 months.
0: So wow. Yeah.
1: He finds time to come and produce a little bit for me, which is amazing. I'm super grateful. But it's really a small town kind of vibe of people that have known each other for years, that know each other. And that's how the music is being created.
0: And that's the vibe I get in your music, because it does feel like home.
1: Yeah.
0: Let's listen to that, Feel Like Going Home.

0: That's Feel Like Going Home by Miko Marks, the Oakland Americana roots singer, and she is so soulful and so good. She has a residency at Yoshi's with show dates through August, but get your tickets now because her show has been selling out. And her next show, which I will be at, is next Thursday, May 21st, and her special guest will be Faye Carroll. Okay, you music artists, y'all are doing residencies. I remember the first time I even heard about a music artist doing a residency was when Celine Dion did hers in Vegas. And yes, now we're seeing them not just on the Strip. Usually we'd hear about them on the Vegas Strip. They're at Yoshi's. You know, there are different venues across the country. So what's up with the residencies?
1: This is my first residency I have ever had in my life.
0: Oh, wow. Okay.
1: As far as posting up somewhere once a month for a run of shows. And residencies, they vary. You could be posted up for a week, 2 weeks. You know, yeah. I just so happen to have one with Yoshi's once a month. And shout out to Yoshi's and thank you for having me, because it's a blessing to be able to play at home and just leave your house and just roll down the street. Mm-hmm. and sleep in your own bed. So I don't take it lightly. But this is my first residency, and we had our first show last month. And as I was in the dressing room, one of the managers came to me, Robert, and he was like, I just want you to know you just sold out. We had to turn some people away. And I was like, oh my God. So to sell out at home is just, it's just a gift. And I was just filled with joy, and I still am about it.
0: Yeah, because you're on the road a lot. So sometimes I see shows and I'm like, I can't make that. So it's nice that you're able to do a show like right in Oakland.
1: Yes, it's so awesome.
0: Yeah.
1: And to have the people come out like they did, I was like, oh my gosh, this is some real love here.
0: Oh,
1: and so I had to do it to them.
0: So I feel bad for those people that missed out. You know, they had to be turned away, but at least they can come back to
1: they
0: the
1: can
0: show.
1: Come back.
0: Yeah,
1: absolutely.
0: For next week and then July, August. So tell us, like, what about this upcoming show? What can we expect? I mean, Faye Carroll is a legend, jazz legend.
1: Faye Carroll is one of my most favorite people, and she's always been in my corner showing love. And I just felt like each show is going to have a different guest, and I just was like, I got to have Faye Carroll, because she is just a legend, a Bay Area legend in her music. She just had an album drop too, a new jazz album. Mm-hmm. And so I'm really grateful and excited to have her perform and be a part of something I'm doing, because she always asks me, hey, Miko, come and do something with me. Well, this is my turn to be like, come do something with me,
0: right,
1: girl.
0: Yeah, because I've seen you guys perform together.
1: Yes.
0: So, yeah. Who else can we expect in case people can't make it next week? But
1: so
0: who
1: if
0: else?
1: You can't make it next week, which I know you can.
0: Y'all can
1: but,
0: make it.
1: But if you can't make it next week, in June, we have Tiffany Marie from Artelia Green. She's a conscious, uplifting, just beautiful human and artist, and you will guarantee get your soul fed. And then we also have Dr. Ree LaViolette, the poet guru.
0: Yeah, Ree LaViolette is brilliant poet, is such a sweet soul.
1: Yes.
0: And so she'll be June, and then Tiffany's
1: June as well.
0: Okay, they're both in June. Okay,
1: yeah,
0: they're gonna both be at that show.
1: Yes.
0: Oh, man, I'm going to go to June show, too.
1: And then we have Red Tone artist Kiazi Malonga on the show coming up, too. He's a Congolese drummer who has the famous dad that has the art center named after him, Malonga Art Center in Oakland.
0: Yeah, which is formerly named the Alice Art Center. Yes.
1: So we got some good stuff in there.
0: So I'm hearing this music. Okay, so we got poetry, hip-hop, because Tiffany's hip-hop, right?
1: Yes.
0: Okay, so hip-hop, poetry, drumming, African drumming.
1: Yes.
0: And then roots and country and blues and ooh.
1: Well, there should be no boundaries in music.
0: Yeah.
1: There should be no boundaries. Whoever came up with this concept of segregating music in this way, like putting these different pods and monikers on names, that should never have happened. We would all be free-flowing. Not if we didn't have genres, we would all be free-flowing and enjoying.
0: Yeah.
1: You know? So that's what this residency is about. It's kind of like taken off the wall, you know, just taken off the locks. Be free. So there's African drumming, there's hip hop, there's poetry, there's country, there's blues, there's gonna be jazz. I mean, there's all these things.
0: Yeah. Wow, Miko, this is going to be a great show.
1: I think so.
0: This is going to be a great, great show. So, and there's several shows, so people can go to more than one. People like Janae Darden. No, I would be at more than one because I'm a fan. But you have a blues out, and I love blues. And I said, I know. Did I read this correctly when I got the email? I was like, Miko Marks is working on a blues album?
1: Yes. And full disclosure, when I grew up, I didn't like blues.
0: Really?
1: I did not like it because I was a kid, first of all, mm-hmm. and they were always talking about, you know, sad things,
0: yeah.
1: you know, cheating and, you know, not having any money. And it was all these downtrodden subjects. And I was like, I don't like that music.
0: Yeah.
1: Fast forward to a person who has lived.
0: Oh, yeah. You know the blues.
1: Yeah, I know the blues. And yeah. I've experienced some blues and situations in my own life that really let me put my heart and soul into this album that we just finished. It'll be coming out on my birthday, hopefully in October.
0: Nice.
1: But it's done and it's beautiful, and I'm so glad that I didn't let the fact that I didn't know much about the genre mm-hmm. to stop me from pouring my heart and soul into it, because really the blues is gospel, which I know very well.
0: Right.
1: It's just a different conversation.
0: Yeah, it's a different conversation.
1: Yeah.
0: Yeah. When my grandma played blues in the kitchen, I knew we were going to get some collard greens.
1: Oh, so, okay. So, or some Black Eyed Peas.
0: Right, some Black Eyed Peas.
1: Yes.
0: So when I heard blues in the kitchen, I was like, I know that music was sad. I said, but it's going to be a good meal after following that.
1: Yes.
0: Following that music. Wow, that is so exciting. Okay, we only have 3 minutes left.
1: It's been so good. It went by so fast.
0: I knew it would. I said it's going to go by so fast. And I have 2 more questions for you, but we'll have to have you back on another time. Okay, so you brought a book.
1: Yes.
0: That you wanted to mention for the folks out there. A beautiful
1: yes.
0: children's book.
1: I just got this book yesterday, and I said, what perfect timing. So it's a book called Color Me Country, and it was edited by Kelly McCartney and Reese Palmer, illustrated by Rihanna Giddens.
0: Nice.
1: And so this this book highlights some of the women that paved the way in country music, and I just so happen to be second on the end on the cover. And it's just a beautiful children's book, a tribute to the women in this book. And we want to educate our kids, since they're trying to take a lot of the books away. We want to keep the people of color stories being told.
0: Yeah.
1: And this is part of that, and I'm excited to share it with y'all. So if you need this book in your life,
0: okay,
1: if you need this book, you can get it on bookshop.org.
0: Oh, wonderful. Bookshop is great. I buy
1: yes.
0: a lot of my books from there. And Color Me Country, that's Reese Palmer's podcast too, right?
1: Yes.
0: The title of the podcast.
1: Mm-hmm.
0: Yeah, which is a great podcast if you just want to learn more about just diversity.
1: Yes.
0: You know, in country, and there's different types of artists who are in country.
1: Yeah,
0: music.
1: She highlights marginalized artists that
0: yeah.
1: some people you wouldn't even know about, but you would fall in love with.
0: Yeah, yeah. No, and I listen to her podcast too as well. Are you still roller skating? Because I know aside from singing. And
1: well, once I started touring, I took the skates off because I was like, you might hurt yourself and then you can't do these shows.
0: Okay.
1: But I stay tapped in with my roller skating crew, the Oakland Rollers. I stay tapped in with them, and every now and then, every blue moon, I'll go out there with my skates
0: yeah.
1: and skate around. They do a big event every Thursday over at DeFirmary Park. It's skater galore
0: okay.
1: out there, so you can always just pop in and skate.
0: Yeah, well, you told me that's it. You're out here skating.
1: Yeah.
0: Wow. What does it mean for you to be performing this residency at Yoshi's? Because Yoshi's is such a this iconic
1: it's just,
0: venue. Yeah.
1: It's a legendary venue, and everybody, you say Yoshi's, everybody knows what you're talking about
0: yeah.
1: and where you're talking about. So to be able to do that with my music, something that has been hard to perform when I was doing traditional country, it was kind of
0: yeah.
1: hard for me to find my way in the Bay, but I'm able to, through Americana, I'm able to bring in everybody. It doesn't matter what you're listening to, you're going to hear something you love.
0: Oh,
1: you know?
0: Yeah.
1: So
0: yeah.
1: it's kind of cool to be able to just play right at home, because it's nice. It's
0: and
1: nice
0: to not
1: go anywhere.
0: And to sell out.
1: Yeah.
0: And to sell out. So I'm glad Yoshi's is doing this and having these residencies for local artists.
1: I am really, really grateful for it, because I don't know if I would have been able to post up anywhere else
0: right.
1: and do this. So it's kind of awesome. I'm meeting new people,
0: yeah.
1: new fans, new friends.
0: Yeah, I was going to say this is going to introduce you to new people.
1: Yeah.
0: So, well, you know, I'm so happy you came by.
1: I am too.
0: Yeah, because the last time we talked was 2021. So
1: we were overdue.
0: Yeah, so we were overdue. And congratulations on everything.
1: Thank
0: you. Like I said, I love your music. And And just your music just lifts my spirits. And I know for your fans, they feel the same. So thank
1: well,
0: you.
1: Well, I'm going to say one quick thing.
0: Yeah,
1: you are amazing. Oh. Congratulations on your 1 hour extension of the 6 minutes. I'm so happy for you. And all I see is the best happening going forward.
0: Ah, thank you. We in it together, girl.
1: Absolutely.
0: Yes. We in it together. All right. See Miko Marks during her residency at Yoshi's in Jack London Square. Her next show date is Thursday, May 21st, and will feature special guest Faye Carroll. Coming up, was Shakespeare the true author of his great works? A Love Boat legend asked this question in a new production. Actor and playwright Ted Lange joins me next. We'll be back.

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0: The play is a production of the African American Shakespeare Company. Now, black actors will play well-known Elizabethan writers and societal figures, while a white actor will play Shakespeare. Mr. Lange is known and beloved for playing the bartender Isaac Washington in The Love Boat, but he also studies Shakespeare at the Royal Academy of Dramatic Arts in London. Shakespeare Over My Shoulder, I feel so dramatic because of the music, opens this Friday at the 533 Sutter Street Theater in San Francisco. And here's my conversation with Mr. Ted Lange. Mr. Ted Lange, welcome.
1: Thank you very much, Janae.
0: I'm so glad you are here. We have so much to talk about. Okay.
1: Yes.
0: So let's dig into it. Okay. So I want to know, when was the first time you were introduced to Shakespeare's work? And what did you think?
1: I was 14 years old. I'm from Oakland. I don't know if you know that. I'm from the Bay Area.
0: I know you're from Oakland. Well, yeah, let's go back there. Where are you from in Oakland? Where'd you grow up in Oakland?
1: Yeah, North Oakland.
0: North Oakland.
1: I went to a junior high school called Golden Gate Junior High School when I was 14. I did the Shakespearean play Macbeth.
0: Okay.
1: And my teacher let me play the lead. I played Macbeth. Now, the reason he did that was I was the guy that sat in the class and always did the jokes.
0: Okay.
1: I was the guy that the teacher would say something and I could see the joke in it.
0: Uh-huh.
1: And so in order to shut me up, he first cast me in A Christmas Carol about Ebenezer Scrooge. Mm-hmm. And then you're sitting in a room with 30 people making them laugh. But then when you got 500... making them laugh, and they're your fellow classmates,
0: right.
1: You know, that's really drunken power.
0: Right.
1: And so my teacher came to me after, and he says, you know, Ted, we're going to do Macbeth later on in the semester. So, oh, man, great. He said, I want you to be Macbeth. Wow, really? He goes, yeah. He says, but if you crack one joke in my class, I'm going to give that part to Donald Germany. And I said, not Donald Germany.
0: Not Donald Germany.
1: No, you got to give it to me. He said, well, then I don't want you making jokes in my class. And so that's what I did. I didn't make any jokes in his class. It was really difficult. But the other classes that I took, I was relentless.
0: Okay. You were like, okay.
1: Yeah, now I'm going to let everything out now. But that's my first introduction at 14.
0: Okay.
1: Then I went to high school. And I was 16, and we did the same play again, Macbeth, mm-hmm. only this time I played Macbeth's best friend, Banquo. And then years later, I went to my first Shakespeare Festival, Colorado Shakespeare Festival, did the play again.
0: Okay.
1: So I really liked it because I saw that it can be interpreted different ways.
0: Right.
1: And one of the things that I try to do is I try to introduce black audiences to Shakespeare, and hopefully they get the same love that I have for Shakespeare. They, you know, so I directed Hamlet in Los Angeles, South Central, with Glenn Turman as Hamlet. And I did
0: it.
1: When
0: was that? 1978. Oh, wow.
1: 1970. Now, they got some black guy.
0: From a different world. Yeah.
1: Yeah.
0: From a different world.
1: Yeah, yeah. They got a black guy doing it now at the in England. And they're saying, well, this is the first time a black guy has ever done it. We did it in 78.
0: You also, in the 60s. You played Romeo in a production of Romeo and Juliet in San Francisco.
1: Yes, yeah.
0: And while doing research for that role, you found out that there's been debate that Shakespeare may now have written all of his plays. And I read that people such as Freud, Mark Twain, Helen Keller, Charlie Chaplin, they also thought he didn't write his plays and his poems. When you learned that you love Shakespeare, how did you feel?
1: I was mad. I didn't believe it. But then they got these books, and you start reading, and I said, no, that's not true.
0: Yeah.
1: I did a lecture at Mark Twain's house, as a matter of fact.
0: Okay, I've been there.
1: In Hartford.
0: Uh-huh.
1: And I did a lecture, because I wrote a prequel to Othello. And in my lecture, I say there is a possibility that he didn't write all of the plays. Mm-hmm. That was part of my lecture. Mm-hmm. And this guy came up to me after, he said, my thesis was Edward de Vere. That was a nobleman, a royal guy.
0: Okay.
1: That could have written it.

0: And this is in my play, Shakespeare Over My Shoulder, this moment.
1: Okay.
0: And so this guy came up to me and says it wasn't Devere, it was Marlowe.
1: There's so many names I've read.
0: Yeah.
1: Where people think that's who wrote it. That's men and women.
0: And so I said, Marlowe? He says, yes. Because I was lecturing to Shakespearean scholars. Mm-hmm. He said, here's my book on Marlowe. Read it. And you'll see that Devere didn't do it. Marlowe did it. And then the guy left me with his book. And another guy came up to me and said, I know so-and-so. Don't listen to him. It wasn't Marlowe. It was Francis Bacon. Here's my book.
1: Oh my goodness.
0: On Francis Bacon.
1: Francis Bacon was a philosopher.
0: Yeah, yeah.
1: Edward Devere, like you said, poet.
0: A scientist, poet.
1: Yeah,
0: he was
1: Francis
0: all of
1: Bacon
0: these things.
1: Was a scientist, yeah.
0: He was a knight. And so I read these books, and they're both valid arguments for their guy. And so I said, this is really a play. Mm-hmm. I could do a play with Devere, Marlowe, and Bacon, and then the character of Shakespeare. And that's how I came up with Shakespeare Over My Shoulder. I put all the information from these books into this play. But what I also did was, because, you know, sometimes it's hard to take educational information,
1: yeah.
0: I did it in a comedic vein. So that you're getting educated, but you're also getting entertained. So it's comedy with this idea that maybe someone else wrote it.
1: Do you think somebody?
0: Yes. Oh, absolutely. I'm going to give you an example right now.
1: Okay.
0: Everyone agrees that Othello was based on a novel by a guy named Cynthio.
1: Okay.
0: The novel's called Hecatomithi. And it was an Italian novel. It was very popular in Italy and Venice.
1: And it's an Italian author.
0: Italian author.
1: Okay.
0: Cynthio is Italian. Okay. Well, if the novel was popular in Italy and everybody in Italy knew it, and Shakespeare never went to Italy, the novel never came out of Italy. The novel never made it to England.
1: Yeah, because I understand he never left England.
0: He never left London.
1: Oh, he never left London.
0: Yeah, yeah. He Stratford and London. London and Stratford. That's what he did. Okay, so if he didn't speak Italian, he didn't read Italian, he never left London, the novel never came to London, how did he write this book?
1: And I read, too, that there I was on biography.com and history.com. I was just reading all kind of things about this. And so I read that some people questioned his education.
0: Yes.
1: He did not attend university.
0: Yes.
1: So some people are saying, they're arguing that, he wouldn't have learned the languages, grammar, vocabulary to even write what he wrote. And then none of the letters and business documents that survived after he died give any hint that he was an author, let alone a famous one at the time. And these are arguments that some people have made over the years.
0: And that's part of what I've worked into this play about him.
1: Yeah.
0: So if you come and see the play, you're going to learn a whole lot about Shakespeare. You're going to have a good laugh. I promise you this. I got four wonderful actors.
1: Okay.
0: I got an actor named Ron Rice, who's playing Marlowe, Nick Moore, who's playing Shakespeare, Michael Anthony Brown, who's playing Edward Devere, and Gary Moore, who's playing Francis Bacon. These four guys are wonderful. And they're doing an exceptional job. And I promise you, if you come in, you see the play, you're going to have a good time.
1: So is the play,
0: it's during the pandemic.
1: Okay.
0: It's during the plague.
1: Yeah, there's a plague.
0: So you'll get COVID.
1: Memories.
0: Yeah. because it was the plague and people couldn't, associate. But it all takes place in a tavern, an English tavern. And I set it in a tavern called the White Hart Tavern, which is over 200 years old.
1: Mm-hmm.
0: It's been around a long time. At that time, it was 200 years old.
1: Okay.
0: Okay. So
1: Wow.
0: This
1: is in the 1500s, right?
0: Yeah, yeah. Okay. Mm-hmm. So you're getting history, but at the same time, you're getting in a way that it's not so historically boring.
1: Yeah, historical fiction.
0: Yeah, yeah. It's historical fiction, but it's entertaining.
1: Yeah.
0: And that's my whole deal. And then you're going to find out all about Marlowe. You're going to find out all about Shakespeare. You're going to find out all about De Vere and their background. Like if you saw Hamnet, that's fictitious.
1: Mm-hmm.
0: My play tells you what really happened. He didn't want to marry Anne Hathaway. That mm-hmm. was his wife he had three kids with.
1: Right. Shakespeare.
0: Yeah, Shakespeare. He wanted to marry a girl named Anne Whatley. And he got a marriage license. But his father stopped him. And his father stopped him because the girl went to the father. Because he told the girl, I'm not going to marry you. I'm going to marry this other Anne. And the girl said, no, no, you're not. You know, and she's older. He's 17. She's 25.
1: Oh, wow.
0: Yeah. She's smarter than he is. He's 17. He gets to be with a naked woman. You know what I mean? She got pregnant. So she goes to the father and says, I'm carrying his baby. Father says, well, he don't want to marry me. Oh, well, we'll take care of that baby.
1: Wow.
0: Yeah. See, that stuff, people don't know that.
1: And you know, it's just the fact that people are debating, and for years people have been debating if Shakespeare actually authored his work. It's very Shakespeare.
0: Yeah.
1: Because I'm just thinking the drama.
0: Yeah.
1: I mean, he was all, you know, whether you think he wrote it or not, he was all about the drama. So even just this scandal, possible scandal, to me is just very Shakespeare.
0: And as a black person, you say, I know that white boy didn't do all that.
1: I don't know.
0: Yeah.
1: I don't know what he did or didn't do.
0: Well, I see, I liken it to rock and roll.
1: Yes.
0: Elvis Presley is the king of rock and roll. But who was behind Elvis Presley? Little Richard?
1: Yeah.
0: You know, Fats Domino?
1: Sister Rosetta Tharpe?
0: Yeah, Rosetta Tharpe.
1: Yeah.
0: You know what I mean? They all contributed. So maybe, and that's the way this thing is cast, I got a white actor playing Shakespeare, but I got three black actors like it's rock and roll. Mm. Do you know what I mean? I got three actors that are the real literate people. They are the real rock and rollers that this guy says, I like the way you sing your song, and I'm going to sing it just like that.
1: And you that's know? Why Shakespeare's over my shoulder.
0: Shakespeare, oh, he stands behind me. And
1: while you're writing.
0: Yes, yes,
1: he's
0: yes.
1: He's
0: looking over your shoulder. And the whole thing is, I have him do everything an actor does to get a job. Who knows better than me what actors do to get a job? And I put it in the play. You know?
1: Yeah.
0: And it's like if I see Denzel, I'll go, hey, man, come on, man. You know, put me in something. If I see, what's the guy's name in Atlanta that's the
1: Tyler Perry.
0: Tyler Perry. You don't think Tyler Perry's got some guys over his shoulder going, hey, man, come on. You got six shows here and seven. Go on, give me a gig, man.
1: Yeah.
0: Come on. You know?
1: If you're just joining us, I'm speaking with actor and director Ted Lange. You may remember him from The Love Boat. Well, he wrote and directed a new play, Shakespeare Over My Shoulder, and it asks the question if Shakespeare actually wrote the plays and poems he's known for. Shakespeare Over My Shoulder is running May 15th to June 7th at Theater 33, a.k.a. the Shelton Theater. The work is a production of the African American Shakespeare Company. So some people who feel that Shakespeare did write his work or author his work. So I was looking again on biography.com and they said, quote, there were no public claims during Shakespeare's lifetime that he was acting as a pseudonym. In fact, actors who had performed his plays paid tribute to him in the years following his death and even helped arrange publication of his works, end quote. So I just wanted to show different sides to this argument.
0: Now, wait, before you go any further.
1: Okay, go ahead.
0: The First Folio. I happen to own a facsimile of that, the First Folio.
1: Mm-hmm.
0: Okay. There is a book called Secrets of the World. I think that's the name of it. But the picture of Shakespeare is really a mask. Have you ever heard this?
1: I haven't heard. This is all new
0: okay.
1: to me.
0: All right. So what they do is they give you information that is hidden. Mm-hmm. So it's like being a Freemason.
1: Yeah.
0: Okay, so there you got 33 degrees. We that are not in the club, we don't know what the 33 degrees are or any of that. Yeah. But they know. So what they're saying is that the people that were of Shakespeare's time knew that it wasn't him and that they used his image, this image, to produce the plays. And so if you look at the first folio, there's a book called Francis the First, and that book is written in code. The first folio, where we get all of the plays from. So you'll see.
1: This feel like espionage now, yes, or something.
0: Yeah. Like so they'll do a sentence, and the sentence will have a capital letter in the middle of the word, and it'll have this and that, and that's called a bilateral code. And they got coded messages in the first folio. The second, third, and fourth folio don't have it. It's all standardized. Mm-hmm. But the first folio has got hidden messages in it. Isn't that fascinating?
1: It's fascinating and creepy at the same time.
0: Yeah.
1: Now, you studied at the Royal Academy of Dramatic Arts. This was during Love Boat or after?
0: During.
1: Okay, during.
0: I worked with an actress named Lynn Redgrave.
1: Yes, I remember her.
0: Yes, Lynn Redgrave. I was directing her on Love Boat, and she tossed out a Shakespearean phrase in the middle of rehearsal, and I tossed out a Shakespeare phrase back to her.
1: Yeah.
0: She looked. And she said something else, and then I answered her in Shakespeare. And then she said this, and I quoted Richard III. Then she quoted Romeo and Juliet. Then I said, of course, So she said, you should go to the Royal Academy of Dramatic Arts. And I found out that I needed to have a letter of recommendation. And I went to her, and I said, look, I'm checking into this. I need a letter of recommendation. Would you write? She said, of course.
1: Yeah, she's a well-respected actress. I remember her, seeing her on so many things during the 80s.
0: Georgie Girl, yeah. And if you just IMDb or Google her, you'll see who she is.
1: Oh, yeah, I definitely know who she is, and I remember her. Now, when you were at the Royal Academy of Dramatic Arts, did they talk about this, about Shakespeare? Possibly
0: no.
1: Not?
0: No.
1: Okay, that's what I was curious to know if they mentioned
0: that. As a matter of fact, my teacher said to us, Shakespeare never met a Jew, but he wrote Merchant of Venice, which has a prominent Jewish character. Okay?
1: Okay.
0: That's what my instructor said to us, to his class. He said, Shakespeare never met a Jew, but he was so this and he was so that he wrote this wonderful Jewish character in Merchant of Venice. Because England kicked out all of the Jews in 1299. However, there's a thing called a Murano. You ever heard of that, Murano?
1: Mm-mm.
0: Those are Jews secretly living in England. Secretly living in London. And one of the more famous characters is a guy named Roderico Lopez. He was the physician to Queen Elizabeth.
1: And then, too, I was reading that there was a woman who, I think her family had converted to Judaism. And some people speculate she may have authored works that...
0: Yes, there are a number of... Yeah. They even think the Queen wrote some of the plays.
1: I don't, listeners, you make your own call and judgment on this. Yeah. Because this is tangled and...
0: It goes in and out and up and down and in and around,
1: But your play is like, we won't get all tangled up. It'll be funny.
0: You can see how they did it.
1: Yeah.
0: You know, you can see, here's this actor that needed money. And the guy said, let me put your name on my poem, because at the time, Venus Adonis, it was during the play, Venus Adonis, which is a Shakespearean poem, became very, very popular. When Shakespeare gained his notoriety, it was for that poem, not for any of his plays. Later, he wrote the plays. But Venus and Adonis was a poem, because nobody could go to the theater at this time, 1593.
1: Yeah.
0: And what they did was, everybody read this poem. Everybody. But it was messages being sent to the Queen.
1: Wow. I have, Mr. Lange, I have learned so much today. Yes. So much. Yeah. And we were talking about other things before we even started talking about Shakespeare. Yeah. So I have learned so much. Congratulations on your show.
0: Thank you, Janine.
1: And thank you for making the time to come chat with me today.
0: My pleasure. A pleasure to meet you.
1: That was playwright and director Ted Lange. Shakespeare Over My Shoulder opens this Friday at the 533 Sutter Street Theater in San Francisco, and the show runs until June 7th. That's all the time we have for the Sights and Sounds show with Janae Darden. Thank you to our show producer, Porfirio Rangel, our board operator, Damian Miner, and thank you for tuning in. Make sure you mark your calendars for our next Sights and Sounds event, which is called When We Exhale, an anthology of Black women rooted in ancestral medicine. That's going to be in our downtown San Francisco venue on Thursday, May 28th at 7 p.m. At 220 Montgomery Street. And it's right by the Montgomery BART station. So it's a quick walk, and it's going to be really, really good. Really beautiful poets just talking about rest, talking about intimacy and grief. So definitely make sure you mark your calendars for May 28th. Okay, that's all the time we have. Until then, be good to yourselves and each other. Next up is the Arts Hour from the BBC.
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3: Coming up on the Arts Hour with me, Nikki Beatty, an extended interview with one of the greatest filmmakers on the planet, Alejandro González Iñárritu, the Oscar-winning Mexican director. American writer, actor, and iconoclast Lena Dunham answers questions about bringing back her hit TV series, Girls.
4: I heard something where Miley Cyrus was like, Dolly Parton told me that if you want to do something, you just should announce that it's happening. So I went, well, then let's just announce that it's happening.
0: That's good.
4: We're putting it into the world.
3: Moroccan filmmaker Mariam Touzani discusses her latest film, Calle Malaga. The Danish novelist Solveig Balla talks about the deja vu she felt watching Groundhog Day. And we hear a special piece of music dedicated to the late Indian singer Asha Bhosle. All that and more coming up on the Arts Hour.
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6: BBC News with David Harper. Final preparations are being made in China for a long-awaited meeting between Donald Trump and Xi Jinping. The two presidents are due to hold talks in Beijing in the coming hours. Mr. Trump wants China, the main buyer of Iranian oil, to put pressure on Tehran to reopen the Strait of Hormuz. President Xi, meanwhile, wants Washington to reduce arms sales to Taiwan. Here's Steve Lai in Beijing.
7: Analysts at the Center for Strategic and International Studies describe the trip as an effort to stabilize the relationship rather than resolve deep tensions. And that word stabilize tells you everything. These are two countries still fundamentally at odds on trade, technology, Taiwan, and now Iran. But here's the thing. For President Trump, who has an unpredictability streak, stability is actually what he needs right now. He needs a foreign policy win. Whether Xi Jinping gives him that remains the central question of this summit.
6: The international official overseeing the planned reconstruction of Gaza has said the door to the future of the Palestinian enclave remains closed. In his first news conference since joining President Trump's Board of Peace, Nikolai Mladenov said the ceasefire was barely holding.
8: There are violations every day, and some of them are very serious. And let's be honest about these violations and what they mean in practice. They mean that civilians still are being killed, that families live in fear, that delays and restrictions continue to affect humanitarian access and daily life. For many Palestinians in Gaza, in fact for all Palestinians in Gaza, the war does not yet feel fully over.
6: The United Arab Emirates has denied that the Israeli Prime Minister Benjamin Netanyahu paid a secret visit to the country, despite Mr. Netanyahu's office announcing this just hours before. A statement from the Prime Minister's office said the visit took place since the start of the Iran war and resulted in a historic breakthrough in relations. Naomi Wells reports from Jerusalem.
9: G20 Just hours after Benjamin Netanyahu's office hailed a historic meeting between him and the Emirati president, the visit was strongly denied by the UAE's foreign ministry. It said that any claims regarding unannounced visits were unfounded unless officially announced by the UAE authorities. Israel and the UAE had already normalized relations in 2020, but the US-Israel war with Iran appeared to deepen that relationship militarily.
6: The health ministry in Lebanon says Israeli airstrikes killed 22 people, including 8 children, across the south on Wednesday. Several were killed in strikes on vehicles on or near the main coastal highway linking the south to the capital Beirut. Lebanese officials say more than 400 people have been killed since a nominal ceasefire came into